0: They have attacked two Saudi oil tankers in the Red Sea. That comes as the Houthis have threatened to shut down another key trade route after Iran's closure of the Strait of Hormuz. NPR's Alina Selyuk has more on the ripple effects of surging oil prices.
1: Today, we saw airline stocks really have a rough trading day because the surge in oil prices suggests the surge in jet fuel.
2: Totally.
1: Another piece of news today came from the mortgage market, which is also interestingly connected to all this. It's kind of a reflection of how the price of oil goes into the cost of shipping all kinds of things. And so there is a concern about inflation, how the government would respond with interest rates. Already, fuel prices are driving up the yield on the 10-year Treasury bond. And this is the part that matters. That has been boosting mortgage rates. The average rate for a 30-year mortgage hit 6.58% this week, the highest in nearly a year.
0: NPR's Alina Selyuk reporting. Secretary of State Marco Rubio held direct talks with his Russian counterpart today on the sidelines of a summit in the Philippines. NPR's Charles Maines reports their conversation focused heavily on Russia's war in Ukraine.
3: The meeting between Rubio and Russian Foreign Minister Sergei Lavrov lasted just over half an hour. Ahead of it, Rubio said the U.S. remained open to playing a role in ending the conflict between Russia and Ukraine if, Rubio added, the opportunity presented itself. A Russian Foreign Ministry readout said Lavrov had informed Rubio of the real situation on the battlefield. Russia insists its forces are steadily advancing, that despite Western intelligence that shows minimal Russian gains coming with heavy losses. Charles Maines, NPR News. Moscow.
0: The U.S. Department of Education announced a big move today, reversing an Obama and Biden-era civil rights policy. NPR's Corey Turner has more.
4: The policy, called disparate impact, was previously used to tell the nation's schools that an action may be considered discriminatory, even if there's no intent to discriminate. For example, classroom discipline. Schools were warned that if your data shows students of color were being suspended or expelled at unusually high rates, whether it's intentional or not, you could be investigated. Today, the Trump administration announced it's dropping disparate impact. Assistant Secretary for Civil Rights Kimberly Ritchie said, quote, schools will be empowered to address classroom issues without fearing the federal government will weaponize anti-discrimination laws. Meanwhile, 60 civil rights and education organizations jointly condemned the move. Corey Turner, NPR News.
0: A new report from the Council on Criminal Justice shows an 18% decrease in the homicide rate across 30 American cities in 2026 compared to the same period in 2025. This trend could lead to the lowest annual homicide rate in over a century. This is NPR News. Federal health advisors are meeting to review a group of controversial chemicals called peptides. The unapproved injections have become a popular wellness trend promoted by influencers and celebrities like Joe Rogan for building muscle, healing injuries, and other uses. The two-day meeting comes at the direction of Health Secretary Robert F. Kennedy Jr., who has described himself as a big fan of peptides. President Trump welcomed the Los Angeles Dodgers today to the White House to celebrate last year's World Series championship. NPR's Franco Ordonez reports it's the team's second consecutive visit.
5: President Trump noted this ceremony was one of the first to take place on the newly renovated Rose Garden, with paving stones replacing the grass.
6: We're delighted to host the 2025 World Series champions, the Los Angeles Dodgers. Amazing.
5: Trump called out players and recounted some of the biggest moments of the games as attendees wearing their blue Dodgers caps cheered and applauded. But the visit was not without controversy. Some fans opposed the players attending because of the Trump administration's aggressive immigration tactics that have disrupted immigrant communities in Los Angeles. Franco Ordonez, NPR News, The White House.
0: Hawaii lawmakers have raised the minimum legal age for riding in a truck bed from 12 to 16 years old. Many see it as a part of island culture, especially in rural areas, but safety concerns have grown as roads become busier. I'm Ryland Barton, and you're listening to NPR News from Washington.
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8: This episode of All Sides was previously recorded.
9: Welcome to All Sides with Amy Jurevich. The dog days of summer are upon us, but it seems this year the summer heat has had more of a bite. Extreme temperatures are changing everything from work to sleep to sports to summer camps. There are ways communities can deal with extreme heat, but it takes a systemic approach. What is heat resilience and what does it take to build heat-resilient communities? Joining us now is Ladd Keith, director of the Heat Resilience Initiative at the University of Arizona. His research focuses on heat planning, policy, and governance to help increase the heat resilience of communities, regions, and nations across the world. Thank you for joining us today, Ladd.
2: Yeah, thanks so much for having me on.
9: So tell me, what is extreme heat? How hot does it have to get to use the word extreme, I guess?
2: That's a perfect way to start off this episode, right? Extreme heat really varies across the world. And so I think depending on kind of your geographic location, your cultural norms, heat can mean a lot of different things to a lot of different people and a lot of different places, right?
9: Yeah.
2: So there's no one correct answer. I would say extreme heat probably should be best defined as heat that's above what's normal for your area at that time of year and causes impacts that are out of the norm.
9: Okay, so above normal, impacts that are out of the norm. How has extreme heat in the U.S. been different than what we're hearing about in Paris, for example? So I read very recently that France recorded maybe 5,700 more deaths than usual due to the historic heat wave they had in France in June. That seems very extreme to me. Is it?
2: Yeah, that's a great question. I would say the underlying factors are actually exactly the same no matter where you are in the world right now. Mm-hmm. Extreme heat is being fueled by human-caused climate change, which are causing kind of average temperatures to rise gradually over the years. But those gradual rises, they might be a little bit harder for people to notice on a day-to-day basis, lead to these extreme kind of tails of heat waves that we're seeing. And so science has shown that heat waves are increasing in intensity. They're longer in duration. They're happening longer outside of their seasons now, too. And so kind of the same physics apply whether you're in Ohio or France, right? The heat waves that we're seeing are becoming more severe across the world.
9: But 6 straight days of 90 plus temperatures in Paris and 6 straight days of 90 plus temperatures in Arizona probably are 2 different things. You're used to it, right? Is that the biggest difference, is that in France they're not used to it?
2: Yeah, that's a good question. So I would say we do see a little bit of difference in the world between historically hot places and historically cooler places, right? And so places like Arizona have been historically hot, and we have some adaptations built into what we work on. But we're seeing our temperatures rise too. And even just this year had a historic early heat wave that was in March, and it was our earliest 100 degree temperature ever, which caught us a little bit off guard with kind of our preparations for protecting people. And so even in Arizona, where it's been historically hot, we're certainly being impacted by heat. How you address the heat certainly changes depending on whether you're a historically hot place or a cooler place. And so one of the things that Europe has been kind of grappling with is they do have a well-known kind of aversion to air conditioning. Mm-hmm. So part of it's just the building stock and the historically cooler temperatures that they have had in a lot of places like France. And that differs from the United States, where we obviously have the world's highest prevalence of indoor air conditioning, right? So those adaptations that we have built into our cities and our built environments are certainly changing how we're feeling the heat as it continues to rise. Mm-hmm. And so I think the main message there is that across the world, our cities have been built for a climate that no longer exists, and places are kind of grappling with how to adapt very quickly to the heat that they're experiencing now due to climate change.
9: That leads me to the term heat governance. What does heat governance mean?
2: Yeah, so I know heat governance is something that we defined in a Nature comment paper back in 2021. So it sounds very wonky and academic, right? Mm-hmm. But basically, heat governance is how does society as a whole address heat, is how I would boil it down for the average non-academic person, right? And kind of an easy way to look at it would be heat is actually the number one weather-related killer in the United States. But until the last 5 years or so, governments really haven't been addressing it as seriously as we address other hazards like Hurricanes, wildfires, drought, floods, hazards that might be a little bit more visible with their impacts and things like that, right? And so we still spend billions of dollars more kind of across the world and in this nation addressing those more visible climate impacts than we do extreme heat. So the idea of heat governance is really how are we addressing extreme heat, and in what ways could we better organize our society to do a better job of protecting people as these temperatures rise?
10: Yeah, I guess it, when you think about it, the government deals with natural disasters better than heat, because it seems like, I don't know, heat is just like day to day, it's hot outside, but a hurricane is like an event, right? The government dealing with like, you know, a hurricane or a wildfire, that seems more visible to me. Is that a part of the reason that heat hasn't been dealt with, I guess?
2: Yeah, so part of it is the visibility of the impacts and kind of what the media is able to report more easily. So when a heat wave kind of sweeps through an area, and I believe Ohio just had a record-breaking heat wave a couple of weeks ago, right?
10: Yeah, we did. There's a lot of frying eggs on the sidewalk, but that's not as dramatic as like a hurricane coming to hit you. Yeah.
2: Yeah, absolutely. And when a heat wave's over, unfortunately, although it does absolutely impact things like energy use, water use, our economies suffer due to extreme heat. But the biggest impact from extreme heat is, unfortunately, on human health. Mm. And so we do see people die during these heat waves, right? But a lot of times those are deaths that happen kind of quietly for people that are alone in apartment buildings or the unhoused. It could happen to anybody, right? But those deaths often go kind of underreported versus when you have a hurricane or a wildfire sweep through an area, you see physical damage to the homes. And so I think, unfortunately, that's another reason why we haven't historically addressed extreme heat, is that our nation tends to care a little bit more about the hazards that impact properties and kind of, things that have capital damages versus the value of a human life. And so we're still trying to catch up to that. I would say things have changed, though. When I started working on this about 15 years ago, when I did interviews with government officials, the most common answer I would get is that heat isn't even something the government has, is appropriate for the government to address. Mm. And I think that has changed very quickly over the last 5 years, especially after the Pacific Northwest heat wave of 2021. We see a lot more governments taking up responsibility and saying they do have a responsibility to protect their people and their communities from extreme heat.
10: This is All Sides on 89.7 NPR News. We're talking about extreme heat with Ladd Keith, director of the Heat Resilience Initiative at the University of Arizona. What about the people who will point out that decades ago, temperatures soared and broke records? Some records still stand today. I can give you an example. In Toledo, here in Ohio, in 1936, a week in July, the week of July 8th, had 6 days of temperatures above 100 degrees. And that is still the record for the hottest week in Toledo, and it's 1936. So someone would say we've always had heat. It's not our problem with climate change now.
2: Yeah, and to that I would say climate scientists understand this very well, right? We call it climate variability, and it's the idea that there's always going to be hotter periods and cooler periods across the world, no matter where you are, right? Even I'm in Tucson, Arizona, and our record high temperature ever recorded was 117, and that's back in 1990. So we still haven't broken that record from over a couple of decades ago. The difference is we're breaking records more consistently now across every day of the year. And so people will still remember those hotter times in the past, but we're having more consistently hot times kind of as we move into the future, right? And so, with climate change, we don't expect to see every single temperature record, every record of temperature broken immediately. But if you look at the trend, those averages are rising very quickly, and we are getting record-breaking events like the heat waves that we're experiencing too. So it's kind of, if we were on a non-audio media, right, I would show a little graph that would show basically climate change is kind of amping up that climate variability. So the highs are higher, and the lows that we experience will increasingly be a little bit less cool than they were in the past too. Mm.
10: You're the director of the Arizona Institute for Resilience. So can you explain what your institute does? Like, how does it work to mitigate heat damage in communities?
2: Yeah, so I'm the director for the Heat Resilience Initiative that's housed within the University of Arizona's Arizona Institute for Resilience. And it's really the university's initiative to kind of pull together a lot of programs that we had working on extreme heat. Like you said, Arizona is a historic place. We have a lot of faculty working on heat. So it's kind of become a center point for a lot of those projects and programs that we run. And really, our goal is to kind of advance this idea that heat resilience is something that we need more research on, and we need to quickly get those lessons learned out to both Arizona communities, because we're a state-serving institution, but we also want to improve kind of the global response to extreme heat. And so, I work with everyone from Arizona communities, the federal government, all the way up to the United Nations. And so really the idea is kind of promoting this idea of heat resilience and how can we create practical lessons for communities and governments across the world to better address extreme heat. So
10: Can you give me, yeah, can you give me some examples of best practices? Is it more shade structures? Like, give me an example of a community doing something.
2: Oh, yeah, sure. So we have, I would say there's three kind of buckets of strategies that we found through our research. One is heat mitigation. And so those are actions that reduce the heat in the built environment through the things that people more commonly know as the urban heat island effect, right? And so urban greening, planting more trees, using stormwater infrastructure. Using cooler materials. We're testing out cool pavements here in Arizona to reflect the heat, cool roofs to reflect the heat, and then also reducing waste heat from gasoline-powered automobile vehicles and air conditioning. That waste heat is often kind of not thought about as much as some of those other strategies to reduce heat, but in some places can be up to 50% of an area's urban heat island effect. Another bucket is heat management. And those are strategies that prepare and respond to the heat that we can't reduce in the built environment. So things kind of like public health measures, education awareness campaigns, heat safety labor laws, opening up cooling centers for folks that don't have safe indoor cooling on their own. And then the last bucket is really heat governance, which we talked about, right? And that's the idea of appointing a point person for extreme heat. Setting kind of goals and making sure that you're measuring the outcomes of that. So, are you tracking the heat illnesses and deaths appropriately? And really coordinating across levels of government, which again, because heat is such a new hazard, and we don't have in many places, most places, right? There's actually only a couple that I can name. There's not like an office of heat in most governments, and so. We need to come up with new ways for kind of coordinating around heat. And that's really one of the biggest things that we're grappling with right now as a society or as a human kind of species across the whole world is if you kind of look at it in the United States, we have tens of thousands of floodplain managers that protect our communities from flood damages. And we really only have a handful of folks that are their full job is just looking at extreme heat. So we have a heat officer at the state of Arizona. That's the nation's only state-level heat officer. And then the city of Phoenix, north of me, has an office of heat mitigation and response with a couple of employees. And so that's really the nation's only example of a heat office in that way. So kind
10: Yeah,
2: of.
10: I can attest to that because when we tried to book people for the show, you like there's only a few. We only found a few people to ask to come on.
2: Yeah, and it's a very
10: Yeah.
2: small community. We all know each other. We
10: Yeah.
2: text constantly when things like this happen, right?
10: Yeah.
2: But we need more than just five of us. We need a cadre of people to protect the nation from the nation's deadliest weather threat, right? And again, just think of the tens of thousands of people that work to protect us from floods, that work on drought and kind of water resources. When there's a wildfire, we have huge crews of like wildfire fighters and scientists and professionals that kind of understand the direction it's going. And really, we're not at the same place for extreme heat. So.
10: So you just mentioned something called waste heat, and you mentioned air conditioning. So my next question was, is having more air conditioning going to be the solution? But I'm guessing now that I heard the term waste heat, you're going to say no. That's not, it's a part of the problem. Yeah.
2: Yeah, so waste heat's really controversial. So, in some ways we're super fortunate in the United States because again, we do have very high prevalence of air conditioning. So it's kind of conditioned us to be used to perfectly cooled indoor places in a lot of circumstances, right? Having said that, we obviously need cooling centers because we have large populations of unhoused individuals that don't have access to that air conditioning. And even in the United States, there are so many individuals that can't afford the energy because the energy costs are going up so high, right? And so we see a lot of research that shows that people will save money by not turning their air conditioners on, even if they have it. So it's not perfect here, but we do have a lot more access to it. I think if you look around the world, places like Europe that haven't historically had air conditioning are having really kind of in-depth conversations right now about the future of air conditioning in their cities. And it's the conversations you to expect, right? The cost of retrofitting those buildings to even be able to put in the air conditioning, and then kind of cultural norms about not putting in air conditioning because of beliefs that it can actually cause illnesses. And then concerns, environmental concerns. So increasing the waste heat, which could make things unintentionally worse. And then kind of what are the greenhouse gas impacts from air conditioning? And so if you kind of look across the whole world, it gets a little bit more concerning, right? Because you have huge places like in the global south, like India, with billions of people that don't have access to air conditioning right now and are at much higher heat risk than anyone else in the world. But kind of the ability of India to provide air conditioning to all of its people is not there. And so kind of what would be the impact if everyone on the planet had individual air conditioning? It would be for kind of like looking at a global systematic climate change, we would obviously increase greenhouse gas emissions by a huge amount, right? So I think the answer really is kind of more nuanced, I believe. So it's providing air conditioning in public places where the most number of people currently can use it. And so some places in Europe are starting to look at providing air conditioning in places that haven't had it, like libraries or transit stations or potentially community centers and places like that. So maybe it's not a matter of making sure that everyone has it in their own homes, but that at least communities have it in enough places when there's a heat wave that people can seek refuge.
10: Yeah, I just wanted to end on that. Ohio does offer emergency help in the summer. It's called the Summer Crisis Program, and it's helped to pay electric bills, buy air conditioners or fans, or to help pay for air conditioning repairs. To qualify, you have to be 175% below the federal poverty guidelines. But is this an example of a program that is like a heat resilience program, having this program, even though it's only available to people, you know, a certain number of people?
2: Yeah, absolutely. And I think probably there's a lot of most communities in the United States are already doing things that protect their people from extreme heat. They might not call it heat resilience, and I'm perfectly fine with that as long as we're kind of doing some of those right things, right? And I'd say cities do a lot of things that they don't take kind of benefits for. You know, like when we see cities trying to plan for transit or walkability, those also can help reduce the amount of automobiles that are kind of emitting waste heat. But we often don't see cities connecting that with reducing the urban heat island effect. So I think, again, this idea of heat governance or heat resilience is kind of connecting the dots and making sure that we have clear goals and that we're, when we do those things that do have a positive impact on heat, we're certainly calling attention to it.
10: We've been talking about keeping cool in extreme heat with Ladd Keith, director of the Heat Resilience Initiative at the University of Arizona. Thank you so much for joining us today, Ladd.
2: Yeah, thank you for having me on.
10: Coming up, we're going to talk to a doctor to walk through how our bodies handle the heat. That's when All Sides continues on 89.7 NPR News.

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9: You're listening to All Sides. I'm your host, Amy Jurevich. It's summer. It's supposed to be hot, right? But when the temperature soars above 90 degrees for multiple days and the air is muggy and oppressive, it's not just hot, it's dangerous and maybe even deadly. For a better understanding of how our bodies handle the heat and when we're approaching that danger zone, it's time to talk to a doctor. Joining us now is family physician Dr. Steve Osiello. He is the program director of the Ohio Health Riverside Methodist Hospital Family Medicine Residency Program. Welcome to All Sides, Dr. Osiello.
10: Thank you so much, Amy. I'm really pleased to be here.
9: So as a physician and an educator, I'm sure you see patients of all ages, both in hospital and clinical settings. Do you see an uptick in patients with heat-related ailments, like during the recent heat wave we had?
10: Yeah, absolutely. This is something that has such a small margin for causing problems. And only small changes in heat, a little bit hotter than we're expecting, can really throw off our body's ability to handle what we're expecting. And regardless of the setting, whether you're trying to run a half marathon or whether you're just trying to do your day-to-day activities, this can be something that can really sneak up on a lot of people and cause some major problems.
9: What are some common complaints? Like what does, you know, a heat ailment that would cause you to call your doctor? What are people saying?
10: Yeah, there's a lot of terms out there. So, you know, from some terms that we might use, you know, we will talk about things like heat illness, which is kind of a catch-all term, but for some of the things that your body can experience when you are experiencing problems related to heat. And those can be things like some cramps, increased sweating, maybe some light dizziness or lightheadedness, a little bit of nausea, things that can throw you quickly. All the way to some of the more severe complications like heat exhaustion or even heat stroke that can include mental status changes, confusion, lethargy. You might not even be able to be conversant with those around you, or even things like seizures. And those are certainly things that if we experience any of those types of things, need urgent medical attention.
9: We often see heat advisories when it's really hot that caution the very young and the very old. So let's start with the very young. What is it about the bodies of the very young that can't handle heat? Because I've seen some things that, you know, will tell you not to have like small babies out in the heat.
10: Right. Yes. For our littlest, particularly those in the first year or two of life, they're at increased risk of almost everything from an environmental standpoint. They have less surface area to be able to conduct the body's natural processes of heat. And really the main goal when we're talking about heat illness and avoiding heat illness is allowing the body to maintain its own core temperature. So a lot happens in terms of hydration, sweating, to really do what the body needs to do to try to maintain the same internal temperature. And the smaller we are, the less of an ability our body really has to do that. There's less surface area, there's less developed skin to be able to do the sweating and the rehydration that needs to be done. So those kids also may not be able to verbalize if they are experiencing some of the early symptoms of that. One of the earliest symptoms is thirst, and they might not be telling you right away when they are thirsty. So it may be a little harder to stay caught up. They may have less of a reserve to be resilient to some of the heat-related illness.
9: Yeah, I was talking to a mom recently who had a five-month-old baby out at like a picnic and it was hot. And she was just like, she's like, I feel like my baby needs water, but I'm not supposed to give my baby, like my baby doesn't drink water, you know, like it was right. Just, it was like a funny conversation because she was like, isn't that what we need when it's 90 degrees, right?
10: That is exactly what we need.
9: Yeah, but not for a 5-month-old. But anyway, so what about those who are older or seniors? Like, why do we have advisories that say the elderly should take care of themselves in extreme heat?
10: Yeah, I think that's a very different conversation for some of us who are older or may have some chronic medical conditions that could put us at a higher risk. Many of the medications that people take can put us at a higher risk of heat-related illness. Many of our medications impair our ability to maintain adequate hydration. Things like diuretic medications, blood pressure medications, antihistamine or allergy medications, steroids. These are different medications that many people may be on, especially those that are older, that could impair the body's natural ability to regulate this heat. There is also just these systems may not work as well over time. And overall, as the aging process develops, this is one of those regulatory functions that just doesn't seem to work as well in our bodies over time. So maybe a little more prone to sensitivity to dehydration and heat-related illness.
9: Mm. The Yale School of the Environment in a recent issue noted that heat-related deaths in the U.S. have surged more than 50% since the year 2000. And the headline of the article said, Americans are underestimating the dangers of extreme heat. Would you agree with that? Do people underestimate extreme heat?
10: Absolutely, I would agree with that. I think these are symptoms that can sneak up on us very quickly. And most of us are just focused on when there's a beautiful day, go out and enjoy it. Mm-hmm. And oftentimes we may think about the danger.

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1: So when do we call 911, or when do we just need a cold compress and some water and some shade? Tell me the differences here.
2: Yeah, great question. I think the main goal is to not experience any symptoms. So if you are thirsty, it's already too late. So stay ahead with hydration. Water really is our mainstay for the most part. You can use electrolyte solutions to be a little more proactive with that if you're going to be outside for prolonged periods. But in general, as soon as you start to experience any type of symptoms, you're already into early stages of heat-related illness. So the first thing to look for is, are you thirsty? If you are thirsty, you should be drinking something. Ideally, drinking something, carrying it with you before you start to feel that sensation. If you start to experience things like some dizziness or lightheadedness, particularly with position changes, that can be an early sign. You may notice that your heart rate's going a little higher. When our body does experience dehydration, especially if you're not in extremes of physical exertion, if you notice you've got a smartwatch or something like that that tells you your heart rate's a little high, that can be an early sign. And if you are resting and you are not feeling well for any of those reasons, you're experiencing some nausea, maybe some early blurred vision. Those are signs to really pause, take a break, get into a shaded area, get some hydration, sit down, and really try to catch up. Now, if you experience more extreme symptoms, you really want to seek help right away. If you are unable to stand, you are unable to communicate with those around you. Those around you, you may notice that you seem confused or disoriented. You are vomiting and can't drink water, that would be a sign that you should stop everything you're doing. You should try to call 911 right away. And in those situations, we really want to rapidly cool the body, because as we move from heat illness to things like heat stroke, the body has lost its ability to regulate its own internal temperature. You can have extremes in body core temperature that can be life-threatening, and that would constitute a medical emergency.
1: So as these heat advisories that we hear become more frequent, do you think people are going to become more accustomed to automatically taking precautions? I'm thinking, like, in the 70s and 80s, we didn't know about the dangers of sun exposure, but now many, many more people understand the importance of sunscreen, right? So do you think we'll get there where it would, like, people just understand it's too hot to do X activity?
2: Yeah, I think we're continuing to learn more and more about these. We've come a long way in the sun protection and really, boy, the layers of sun protection. As someone who gets very annoyed by sunscreen, I love the layers you can put on and not have to reapply every couple hours. And I think that's become very normalized in a lot of communities, of really getting everyone layered up with sun protective clothing and complementing with sunscreen wherever we can. We may still be a little behind in heat-related illness because this is something that we don't necessarily notice until it's a problem or until near the end of activities. But I think being proactive with that hydration, really normalizing, trying to take adequate hydration wherever you can. And then also those things of avoiding some of the things that can make dehydration worse, being mindful of if alcohol is being consumed, if excess caffeine is being consumed. Those are things that can increase your risk of dehydration and make that even more risky. But I do think there is cultural shifts happening to become more aware of these things and creating more public areas with better shaded access, trees and things where you can escape some of the consistent dangers of the sun and the heat.
1: And do you feel like, I mean, more and more people carry a water bottle with them all the time now, especially kids. I don't know how old you are, but in the 80s and 90s, we never had a water bottle with us. It was just like, you know, count to three at the water fountain once a day. So is that people adapting, or is that just like, I don't know if that's adapting to extreme heat or if we're just becoming a water bottle society?
2: Maybe a little bit of both. Yeah. But yes, I've got three kids, and I don't think we can leave the house without having at least one, if not multiple, water bottles.
1: Right.
2: We are always trying to be prepared and proactive with that. The last thing we want to hear is I'm thirsty and I don't have a water bottle. So I think as we are a family that loves to do things in the outdoors, we always try to stay proactive with that. And I think that's one of the things that so many people can do to avoid these things before they happen. Try to be proactive. Whenever you're thinking about going out, you'd rather have extra hydration than not have it. So even if you don't think it's that hot right now, you know, I mean, I'm looking outside and it's in the 60s right now, but that our UV index is still a little bit elevated. Even on days where it's not of extreme heat,

0: depending on your activity, depending on your risk level, and if you're from one of those backgrounds that might be higher risk, you could still experience some of the symptoms of heat-related illness if you're not being proactive with your hydration.
1: In the past decades, though, were people having like heat stroke and heat exhaustion and having all of these things, and maybe we just didn't hear about it as much in the days when we didn't carry a water bottle with us all the time?
0: Yeah, I think we're better at describing it now. I think we're more aware of it now. And it really is, you know, and I assist some of my sports medicine colleagues in helping with some of the larger scale half marathons and things like that around town. And it's amazing how only a few degrees of temperature can be the difference in a race where almost no one experiences heat-related illness, and a lot of people experience that. So it can be really relative based on the time of year, what we're expecting, what the body's adapted to. So these subtle changes can really make such a difference.
1: I wanted to pivot before we run out of time to the extreme heat in a country like France that's not as used to the high temperatures. They had extreme heat in June, and they released some numbers saying they saw something like 5,700 more deaths than usual during the historic June heat wave. The article said it's too early to tell exactly how many were heat related or if heat was just a factor in the death. But I think it's like a cautionary tale because France is not known for having very much air conditioning. What do you as a doctor here in Ohio think about when you hear about that heat wave in Europe?
0: Yeah, I think it reminds us how serious heat can be. I think it's a great reminder to have a network that you're checking on. If you have those around you that are older, that are younger, that may be at higher risk of heat-related illness, check on them. I think we are lucky that so many people can have access to things like air conditioning, which can offset a lot of these. But if you are in a position where you don't have temperature-regulated environments during the day, you may be more prone to be leaving your house and not be at an adequate hydration place too. So really having that network, checking in on those that may be at a higher risk, can be really important to be proactive with this. And hopefully we can try to avoid these things because they sneak up so quickly. I think that's why heat-related illness is so dangerous, is you can go from feeling just fine to very sick very quickly. And the higher that heat index is, the quicker all of that can happen. I think the other thing to keep in mind is the humidity too, is we talk a lot about the heat. I think the heat index is helpful because it encounters that. It considers the humidity in the air. And at times when it gets very hot and it's also very humid, that is particularly dangerous because high humidity, when there's more moisture in the air, it impairs our body's natural ability to be able to regulate our own heat. So it means we're going to sweat more. We're going to lose some of that fluid fast. So not just paying attention to the temperature, but particularly the heat index and humidity to really understand where a true dangerous heat wave may come from. Mm.
1: And just to end on, would you say that doctors in Central Ohio and elsewhere are learning more about educating people on extreme heat? I mean, is it a topic that would come up in medical school, or is it kind of an aside?
0: Yeah, I think it's certainly something that in my realm of medicine and family medicine, which is very adjacent to the sports medicine world, it's talked about frequently. Certainly when we talk about the larger events where these types of problems happen at a higher concentration, it's paid very close attention to. I think where the opportunity are the places that might sneak up. If you're someone who maybe is on multiple chronic medical medications that could increase your risk of heat-related illness, and you're just going to a walk in the park on a hot day, you know, are you aware of those things? Is your doctor counseling you on those things? Mm-hmm. Are we starting medications that may increase your risk of heat-related illness? And are we including that in some of our counseling? I think that's where there's still some opportunity. I do think this is something that's being talked about more and more. And as we have days that are hotter and hotter, we really need to, as a medical community, make sure we're partnering with our patients to help them understand what their individual risk level is and what are some things they can do proactively to avoid these problems.
1: We've been talking about what extreme heat does to the body with Ohio Health family physician, Dr. Steve Osiello. Thank you so much for your time today.
0: It was a pleasure. Thank you so much.
1: And coming up, we're going to hear what does the law say when it comes to protecting workers who have to work in extreme heat. That is when All Sides continues on 89.7 NPR News.

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1: Sometimes it's really difficult. Sometimes you just can't cry. And
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8: Columbus has seen an increase in homelessness. We'll discuss what city leaders are doing to help people living on the streets. And then All Sides Weekend Arts and Culture. Host Christopher Purdy will talk about the Springfield Symphony, the Westerville Symphony, the Columbus Museum of Art, and we'll hear from an author. That's tomorrow on All Sides with Amy Jurevich from 10 to noon on 89.7 NPR News. You're listening to All Sides. I'm your host, Amy Jurevich. Roofers, landscapers, and farm workers baking in the scalding sun, and they can't escape the elements while doing their job. What kind of protection exists for them as temperatures rise and the planet warms? We're talking this hour about extreme heat, how communities can prepare, what it does to the body, and now we're going to talk about workplace safety and the law. Joining us now is Richard Bales, professor of law at Ohio Northern University, where he teaches labor and employment classes, also the subject of books he's authored and his research specialty. Welcome back to All Sides, Rick.
9: Thank you.
8: So as we are all struggling, you know, with this recent heat dome that happened, not too long ago, I had to wonder about all the outdoor workers up on a roof, putting a new roof on, working in fields. And surprisingly, there's no federal OSHA heat standards for outdoor workers. Are there heat standards for workers in Ohio?
9: Well, you're right, Amy. There is no federal outdoor heat standard that is specific to heat. And although we have standards in Ohio, the standards in Ohio basically track the federal law. So let me back up for just a minute and explain that under federal law, OSHA is the key law. There are two different ways that workers are protected just generally in the workplace, not just from heat, but from everything. One is the general duty clause that says that employers have a general duty to provide a safe workplace. And the second is through much more specific standards. So a standard that says, for example, that if you go up more than two or three floors, you have to be tethered, or there have to be guardrails, or that if you're digging a really deep ditch, that the sides need to be supported so they don't cave in on you. There is no heat-specific standard, So for now, we have to fall back on the general duty clause. And that's the same thing at both the federal and the state level. So the OSHA, the federal OSHA standards, covers exactly the workers that you just mentioned, the roofers and other folks in the private sector workforce. For the folks who are working on the roads outside, or working on our bridges, or doing, you know, the public sector work that is incredibly important to us, they are covered by Ohio's Public Employment Risk Reduction Program. The acronym is PERP. But the standards are pretty much the same. There could be specific standards, but there aren't for heat. And so the fallback is the general duty clause.
8: Okay, so if I see construction workers working on the highway and it's above 90 outside and they're literally paving a road that, like, it looks so hot, but it is up to the supervisor on duty for those people to decide. Is that what the general duty means? The supervisor on duty decides if it's too hot to be working or something like that?
9: No, they don't. It's not like they have complete discretion, right? Mm. It's not like a supervisor could say, well, it's 100 degrees outside and 100% humidity, but I don't think it's that hot. I suffered through it, so everyone else. That's not it.
10: Okay.
9: Every employer, just period, every employer has a general duty to provide a safe workplace. And if it's really hot and really humid and you're not giving your workers any breaks or any water or any shade or anything like that, then you're not providing a safe workplace. So it's a legal duty to provide a safe workplace. The problem is that it's not specific, right? Mm-hmm. So there is a standard right now, a much more specific standard that is pending at OSHA, but it has not yet become law. And that would say that when the heat index gets to 80 degrees, employers have to do X, Y, Z. And when it gets to 90 degrees, employers have to do A, B, C. Much more specific, and I think much more helpful. But we don't have it yet. And so for now, we have to fall back on the general duty of employers to provide a safe workplace.
10: So to implement something like you just explained with OSHA, you know, do A, B, C, do X, Y, Z, is that something that's possible, or are certain employers going to push back on that? Because, you know, what one person deems as too hot to work is what another person deems as like a great sunny day. Let's get a lot done. Yeah.
9: So it is very possible. In fact, it may be happening very, very soon. But just like, you know, any federal regulation, but certainly at OSHA, it takes a while. So this particular heat standard was proposed in 2024. In 2025, OSHA did, you know, a notice. They put out a notice. They received written comments. They held hearings, all that sort of stuff. They've presumably written what will become the final rule. They just haven't officially promulgated it yet. So it's pending. It's probably coming. We don't know exactly what it will look like, but it will almost certainly be an improvement over the general duty clause. And it's still, you know, maybe an employer might say, yeah, I think it's just a warm, sunny day, but my workers can work through it, or they're used to it, or whatever. But I think even many employers would prefer to know what the rules are, right? Mm-hmm. I mean, to have a set of guidelines to say, okay, when the temperature hits here, or when the temperature hits here, what is it that I need to do?
10: Mm. Yeah, I understand that having a set of rules sometimes makes it just easier for everyone to follow the same rules. Because my next question was, can workers who have to work outside refuse to work if they feel it's unsafe because of the heat?
9: That's a difficult question to answer. Mm-hmm. I think it is made much harder by the fact that the general duty clause is so amorphous. It's so general, right? It is so general that it's not necessarily obvious when it has been violated. So as a general rule, yes, an employee can refuse to work if the employee has a good faith, reasonable belief that working would jeopardize his or her health or safety, or the health or safety of someone else. That being said, it's really hard to show. It's even more difficult to prove. Employees tend to be very reluctant to do that because they're worried about getting fired. Mm. They're worried about retaliation. They're worried about their employer believing that they are slacking and, you know, docking them for performance or whatever else. It's just much easier if you have a clear set of rules.
10: Yeah, yeah. This is All Sides on 89.7 NPR News. We're talking about outdoor heat regulations for workers with Richard Bales, professor of law at Ohio Northern University. I noticed in your bio at Ohio Northern that you also teach regularly in China, where you're a visiting professor. So that made me wonder about other countries addressing the issue of extreme heat and working conditions. I mean, you don't have to necessarily use China as an example. It made me wonder about the whole world. Are other countries ahead of the U.S. or behind the U.S. when it comes to regulations? Like, is there a role model for heat-related rules?
9: Some countries are ahead. Most countries are about where we are. At least a handful of countries, you might say, are behind. Most countries are about where we are. You know, I know that there are at least a few countries out there that have much more specific regulations. I couldn't point to exactly which ones they are immediately. California has a heat regulation that is fairly similar to the OSHA regulation that is pending but is not yet final. And so it might, you know, also serve as a model. You know, Ohio doesn't necessarily have to wait for OSHA, right? We could implement the equivalent of the OSHA standard at the state level immediately. But in any event, you know, as of right now, it's still the general duty clause. A more specific regulation may be coming, and beyond that, it's really, look, if it's hot outside, if the supervisor's sweating, that's probably a pretty good sign that it's time to start thinking about, you know, whether the law requires it or not. Let's make sure that workers are safe. Because a worker that is passed out on the pavement is not a productive worker, and that's not good for any of us.
10: Yeah.
9: I just kind of fall back on the basics of staying safe in the heat. Think about water, think about shade, think about rest, and think about acclimating. Don't go out in the heat and try to work a 10-hour, really, really strenuous day if you haven't worked out for the last long while. Working in the heat or doing anything in the heat is much like exercise. A little bit at a time, great. Build up to doing a lot at a time, but don't try to go from 0 to 100 in one day.
10: So you just mentioned California has standards. So that makes me wonder, you know, do states like Arizona, Texas, where it's much hotter, do they have different standards than a state like an Ohio, a Pennsylvania, or a Maine?
9: Most states do not have standards. Mm-hmm. California is an outlier. Believe Arizona may have a statute that looks like Arizona as well. But the handful of states, there are only a handful of states that have specific heat regulations. They tend to be in the desert Southwest and California. A state like Maine, probably not surprisingly, doesn't have one. But you know, on the other hand, there are a lot of states like in Ohio. 20 years ago, I'm not sure how badly we would have needed one. I don't remember summers here being as hot 20 years ago as they are today.
10: Yeah. You note that you use problem-based simulations in many of your courses. So your teaching style is rigorous but participatory. That's what it says on your bio. So how would you teach extreme heat in the workplace and the law to your students?
9: I might have them do maybe a simulated OSHA hearing. And I think that this is a really good example illustrating how the general duty clause would work. Maybe I give the students a simulation in which a worker has passed out while working on a roof. And the question is, did the employer provide a safe workplace to that worker under the general duty clause? And to make that showing, OSHA would have to show that a heat hazard existed, the employer or the industry recognized it. Third, that the hazard could cause death or serious harm. And fourth, that feasible means existed to reduce the danger. So I could set up a hearing in which, I sign the students' roles. One side represents OSHA, and they make the argument that it was extremely hot. The employer knew about it. They didn't provide water. They didn't provide rest breaks. And it could have killed the worker who passed out on the roof, mm-hmm. right? And the other side, you know, another group of students might take the employer side and make the argument, well, it wasn't all that hot outside. This particular worker had a particular predisposition to heat and became plenty of water and rest breaks.
10: Hmm. All right.
9: So that's how I would try to teach it in the classroom.
10: Yeah. Okay. And I mean, we only have just in a quick 30 seconds that we have left. I noticed in my neighborhood recently that roofers were working on the roofs at like 8 and 9 p.m. because it was still light out. So is there anything in the law where you're allowed to like shift hours, you know, so it's not as hot and have people work, you know, at 8 o'clock at night? Yeah.
9: As a general rule, I think that's a great idea, certainly during the summer. The only restriction on that is that workers, if you work more than 40 hours in a week, then you're generally are entitled to overtime. Mm. And so an employer can shift to early morning and late evening, so long as they're not working a 14 hour days.
10: Yeah. Well, we've been talking about outdoor heat regulations for workers with Richard Bales, professor of law at Ohio Northern University. Thank you so much for joining us today, Richard.
9: Thanks, Amy.
10: This has been All Sides on 89.7 NPR News. I want to say thank you to our staff, producers Marcus Charleston and Aaron Esmont Rabinowitz, student producer Iza Huck and Brianna Fortunate. Our student producer from Denison is Ellen Hansen, and video production by the Ohio Channel, board operation by Chris Johnston and Trey Hayes. 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Thanks for joining us.
11: White House Deputy Chief of Staff Stephen Miller wants to shut down immigration because he believes many immigrants, quote, refuse to assimilate. 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
16: I'm Scott Tong. 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
20: It wasn't long ago that segregation existed in our public school system. Columbus City Schools officially desegregated in 1979. Ohio State professor Simone C. Drake recently wrote a book about her experience as a young Black woman in the 80s going through the recently desegregated Columbus City School system. And then, since 2010, when the Knorr Community Clinic opened its doors, one doctor and her group of volunteers has been providing primary care services to hundreds of underserved patients. And finally, the work behind running a theater requires more than just a leader. We'll hear from an award-winning artistic director for the Contemporary Theater of Ohio, who is building community through theater. That's after the news on Fascinating Ohio from All Sides with Amy Jurevich on 89.7 NPR News and at WOSU.org.
21: Live from NPR News in Washington, I'm Ryland Barton. The U.S. military announced a 13th night of strikes against Iran as clashes escalate over shipping routes. U.S. Central Command say the strikes are designed to degrade Iran's ability to threaten commercial vessels. President Trump announced today the U.S. would pay for any Iranian attacks on cargo ships by using frozen Iranian assets. Earlier, Yemen's Iran-backed Houthi rebels said they attacked two Saudi oil tankers in the Red Sea, potentially widening the conflict. The U.S. and Saudi Arabia have signed an agreement that would allow U.S. companies to build and run nuclear power plants on Saudi soil. But just hours after that deal, President Trump wrote on social media that Saudi Arabia would first need to join the Abraham Accords, normalizing ties with Israel. Still, the development is worrying many Israelis, as NPR's Emily Feng reports.
1: There was shock when this agreement was announced, even horror. Israel, I should know, is widely believed to have nuclear weapons already itself, but it's never confirmed its nuclear arsenal, and they don't want other countries around it to have a nuclear weapon. They're worried that this slightly more flexible conditions of the U.S.-Saudi agreement could set off a nuclear arms race across the region.
21: NPR's Emily Feng reporting. The World Bank says last month's earthquakes in Venezuela caused $19.6 billion in damage. NPR's Michelle Kellerman has more.
2: In a statement, the World Bank says that the earthquakes disrupted lives, damaged critical infrastructure, and created new challenges for Venezuela's economic recovery. It says it could take more than 10 years to rebuild unless there's more public and private investment to speed that up. The World Bank says that 47% of the total damage occurred in residential buildings, so getting temporary housing for Venezuelans is a priority for the early recovery. There was also damage to infrastructure and non-residential buildings. The coastal city of La Guaira was the hardest hit, with buildings flattened along miles of coastline. The official death toll is well above 5,000 and still going up. Michelle Kellerman, NPR News, the State Department.
21: The man who admitted to shooting and killing a Minnesota state lawmaker and her husband has received two life sentences plus 40 years, Minnesota Public Radio's Kate Kelly reports.
22: Vance Belter murdered former Minnesota House Speaker Melissa Hortman and her husband, Mark. Belter also shot and injured a state senator and his wife and planned attacks on more Democratic lawmakers. The courtroom was packed. Some members of the public and the press cried during testimony. Melissa Hortman's mother, Linda Halipsuk, says Minnesota lost a leader and she lost her baby.
23: It's over, but it's never over. And, well, you know, she was a force and her husband was a wonderful man, and the world is a poorer place without them both.
22: Belter pleaded guilty to avoid the death penalty. For NPR News, I'm Kate Kelly in Minneapolis.
21: This is NPR News. Recent Ukrainian attacks on Russian warehouses have targeted Wildberries, Russia's largest online retailer. Ukraine alleges it supplies gear to Russia's military, although the Kremlin denies it. The attacks are estimated to have severely affected small businesses, which use Wildberries' storage and distribution network to sell their goods across Russia. Advisors to the FDA are backing popular peptide therapies. The panel of experts met today to consider lifting restrictions on some of the experimental compounds. NPR's Will Stone has more.
24: These peptides are promoted widely for longevity, injury recovery, muscle growth, and more. Many of them are not allowed to be made in the U.S. except for research purposes, and they are not FDA-approved drugs. But skyrocketing demand and the growth of an illicit market has led the federal government to reconsider the restrictions. In a series of narrow votes, the committee recommended the FDA allow specialized pharmacies to make a number of the compounds, including BPC-157 and TB-500. That's despite the agency's own scientists recommending against doing so because of a lack of evidence and safety concerns. The votes are not binding, but the agency usually follows suit, and Health Secretary Robert F. Kennedy Jr. has publicly endorsed peptides. Will Stone, NPR News.
21: A Turkish governor has been sacked after photos of him in tight cycling shorts went viral. Some Turkish politicians criticized him for wearing the tight attire during a public event and posting the photos online. A petition to reinstate him gathered over 10,000 signatures. Supporters argue he was promoting sports and youth activities. This is NPR News from Washington.
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20: This is Fascinating Ohio, a show from All Sides in WOSU, where we introduce you to people from the Buckeye State with an interesting story to tell. Columbus City Schools officially desegregated on September 6, 1979. But desegregation didn't make the inequities suddenly disappear. Ohio State professor Simone C. Drake recently wrote a book called Becoming Educated, A Midwest Story. It walks through her experience as a young Black woman who was just starting kindergarten in 1980 here in Columbus. The book is about her experience as a young Black woman in the 80s going through the recently desegregated Columbus City Schools system. And Professor Drake joins us today. Welcome to All Sides.
0: Thank you, Amy. Thank you for having me.
20: So your book goes through your experience as a young Black girl in Columbus City Schools. During your time, the school had become integrated. You had Black teachers, you had white friends. However, there were still some underlying inequalities. Can you share some examples of what you experienced as a young girl in school? Are you there, Simone?
0: Yes. So okay. I said I had school in 1980 in kindergarten at Oakland Park Elementary school. Yes, can you hear?
20: Yeah. You just
0: can you hear me?
20: Yeah, you froze for a second. So I'm going to turn off my video, and if you turn off your video, I think that'll save us some bandwidth, and then you can just go ahead and start over there. So you tell me about some experiences. You were a young girl at, you said, Oakland Park Elementary. Go ahead.
0: Yes, I started kindergarten in 1980 at Oakland Park Elementary School, and I was pretty oblivious to what was going on. I had no idea that there had been a big change in the schools just the year before.
20: Tell me let's start with what inspired you to write this book. Why did you decide to write this book?
3: Well, this book started out as a very different book. It started I decided to go to law school while I was a professor, and I was being very pragmatic and writing papers that connected to an interest I had on how Black middle-class parents make educational choices for their children. And I don't know, then maybe around 2017, 2018, I decided to do a creative nonfiction program at the Kenyon Review's Writers Workshop in the summer. And then the next year, I got a fellowship at the National Gallery of Art Center for the Advanced Study in Visual Art. And I started writing parts of this book, but even then it wasn't supposed to be a book. Mm-hmm. But different things led to other things. I ended up producing a documentary called Shut Down about the 1971 closing of Lyndon McKinley High School due to racial unrest. My parents graduated from there. I grew up in South Lyndon. And so just kind of organically and randomly, there's a point where I just decided, I like writing this way. It's different than the academic writing that I've been doing for previous books. And the stories just started flowing. So
20: yeah,
3: that's how it came to be.
20: The book is about your experience as a young Black woman in the 80s going through a recently desegregated Columbus City school system. So during the time your school had become integrated, you had Black teachers and white friends. However, there were still inequities. So can you tell us just a little bit about, you were about to tell us about being in kindergarten at Oakland Park Elementary. Can you tell us about some of those experiences as a young girl?
3: Yes. So I would say in elementary school, I was somewhat oblivious to what was going on politically and socially. But one thing that I think even the integration couldn't address is that the neighborhoods, for the most part, remained segregated racially. So I grew up in South Lyndon, and pretty much all of my neighbors were African American. I had a lot of friends who lived in Clintonville, and I think pretty much all of their neighbors were white. So, the law had its limits. It could change, with just sort of the dynamics of the country.
20: Well, and also there were quite a few pop culture references throughout your book. What made you decide to include that element in the book? Just to make it different?
3: No, well, I study and I publish and I teach on popular culture among a variety of other topics. And it just seemed to make sense to me. I mean, so much of our lives are informed or experienced within popular culture. And I did a lot of sort of like memory type of exercises or memory work to write the book. A lot of the things that I wrote about weren't necessarily things I just think about on a regular basis. And popular culture is a useful device, music, film, for conjuring up the memory and for making the connections.
4: Hmm. In your book, you talk about the ways Black girls were treated differently, especially when it came to education. Can you tell us about some things that you were told in comparison to maybe your brother?
3: Well, as far as education goes, I feel like my parents didn't really have gendered divisions in that regard. There were lots of rules, though, that were very different between my brother and I, and also related to school, especially as I got older with things like dating or things I could do with my friends or couldn't do that very much were about me being a girl. In school, I would say maybe by high school, I did notice that there were things, and some of this might be in retrospect, but certainly I didn't in high school, I did not really understand what engineering was. Mm. But in AP chemistry, the boys would talk about engineering. Very few girls talked about engineering, yet we were in the same classes, doing the same work, and probably some of us getting better grades than the boys. So I can't recall anything explicit from the teachers or the administration about what girls should or should not do or study. I think there were still some attitudes that were just sort of implicitly embedded in how we were taught.
4: This is Fascinating Ohio from All Sides on 89.7 NPR News. We're talking about the memoir Becoming Educated, A Midwest Story, with author and Ohio State professor Simone C. Drake. You went on to Denison University, which was predominantly white. You did not want to go to an HBCU. Can you tell us about that stage of your life?
3: Sure. I will say my mother chose Denison University for me. I had another school I wanted to go to, and I think they called after I'd already accepted somewhere else and said they still had my scholarship. And next thing I know, that's where I was going. and racial demographics have changed a lot since I started in 1993. But yes, it was a very, very small percentage of just non-white students in general. Mm-hmm. As far as an HBCU, it's interesting because most of my family that is from the South, largely from Georgia, pretty much everyone attended an HBCU, but I didn't grow up having a real strong connection with that side of my family because my grandfather was in the military. So that's how my family on my mother's side ended up in Columbus. It was his last, the Rickenbacker, or the Lockbourne Air Force Base, was his last military assignment before retirement. And also, I think the students that were very much for going to HBCUs sometimes were the ones that critiqued me the most for whether I acted Black enough or looked Black enough, sounded Black enough. And so at that time, that was sort of my association, was it was a space where maybe I wouldn't be accepted.
4: Mm.
3: I very much changed my attitude as a parent and encouraged my children to definitely consider HBCUs.
4: Yeah, that was my next question. Your memoir extends to when you finally had your own children. So how did your experiences growing up and what you wrote about influence the way you're approaching school with your own kids?
3: Well, initially I wanted to replicate my experience. I wanted my children to have my experience, and my experience going through Columbus Public Schools was overall a good experience. But the schools had changed. We had a significant U.S. Supreme Court case in 1996 that changed the court mandate for integration. And also I didn't live in the neighborhood I grew up in anymore. And so there was just it became very complicated in ways that I had just imagined through rose colored glasses. I guess it was going to be so simple. Hmm. And we had also, before having children, moved back here from like the Washington DC metro area, which is very different than Central Ohio. And so I was just always kind of searching for, I don't know if it still exists or not. And just also where they would be safe, like psychically safe. And I think that is why I initially started a very different project for this book when I was in law school.
4: Hmm. Yeah. Overall, you know, so you've written this book. Overall, what do you hope people take away from the book? Like, what's the biggest takeaway that you hope people get after reading your memoir?
3: Mm-hmm. That there are many different ways and places in which we become educated. You know, 'cause a lot of the book, I call them vignettes. They're so short, not chapters. A lot of them do not take place inside a traditional classroom space, educational classroom space. And so that we're always learning, we're always becoming educated in various spaces and walks of life. And so I think that's to me what the book is really about. Yes, it is about the integration experience and then, you know, parenting, but it's also all of the things that I keep learning in life and will continue to learn.
4: We've been talking to Ohio State professor and author Simone C. Drake about her recent memoir, Becoming Educated, A Midwest Story. Thanks so much for joining us today, Simone.
3: Thank you for having me.
4: And coming up, we're going to talk to the executive director of the Knorr Community Clinic, which provides primary care services to the underinsured. That's when Fascinating Ohio from All Sides continues on 89.7 NPR News.

0: 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The extraordinary reach of New York Times journalism brings you the sound and the story. 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
2: White House Deputy Chief of Staff Stephen Miller wants to shut down immigration because he believes many immigrants, quote, refuse to assimilate. 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
3: 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Assimilation can't mean conforming to one lifestyle.
4: Assimilation is more of a continuum.
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13: You're listening to All Sides. I'm your host, Amy Jurevich. This is Fascinating Ohio, a show from All Sides and WOSU, where we introduce you to people from the Buckeye State with an interesting story to tell. The Knorr Community Clinic opened its doors in 2010 with a mission to be a primary care provider for patients who lack access to traditional healthcare providers. Dr. Malika Huck founded the clinic and as a pediatrician. For over 20 years at the nationwide clinic professor of pediatrics at Ohio State University. And she joins us today to tell us about the clinic and her work. Welcome to All Sides, Dr. Huck.
14: My pleasure.
13: So tell me about the Knorr Community Clinic. It's affiliated with the Knorr Islamic Cultural Center in Hilliard. How did it come about all those years ago? How did you end up starting this community clinic?
14: First and foremost, I'd like to greet with my Islamic greetings, Assalamu alaikum, which is peace be upon you. It has been a fascinating story about the birth of the Knorr Community Clinic. The Knorr Community Clinic is also known as the Muslim Clinic of Ohio. And a group of physicians and healthcare providers, I always had this idea about serving the underserved right from my early childhood. And during my internship, I'm from India. Mm-hmm. And my husband and I, after our marriage, came here in 1967. And then following that, I did all the internships and fellowships and finally settled down as a pediatrician and worked for 35 some years at Nationwide Children's Hospital, one of the largest hospitals in the country. Mm-hmm. And also I was a fellow at Ohio State University College of Medicine in the first year, that is 1970 to 1971, and did my fellowship in developmental disabilities and mental retardation. And I served as a primary care physician for children in the underserved areas of Nationwide Children's Hospital, and built the first clinic, full-time primary care clinic. And then in 1973 to 74, and then later on we have many other clinics that were established in succession to that. But I was the first one to establish the primary care clinic at Nationwide mm-hmm. Children's Hospital in the community, and therefore had a lot of experience. So this idea of having the Muslim physicians get together and come up with this Noor Community Clinic was always there in my head, because my father wanted me to serve the underserved. And because when he graduated, he presented me with a gold, with a diamond ring, and said, the richest have the best care in the world, but the poor don't have any. So you are going to take care of the poor. So when this idea came, it was brought to my attention by a couple of very fine human beings, one Dr. Issa Mustafa and Dr. Hani Sakar, who brought this idea from Muslim Clinic Ohio that was established in Dayton, Ohio.
15: Okay.
14: And then later on in Cincinnati. And they said, maybe, you know, you can do it here in Columbus, because they know that had been very innovative and established a lot of good courses in the Ohio State University curriculum for the medical students. So when they brought this idea to me, I said, okay, let me see what we can do. And I got physicians together and healthcare professionals, nurses together. And we had first meeting in my house. And later on, it's the history is, you know, everybody got excited that we're going to have a Muslim clinic, you know, because Muslims are wonderful people. Islam is a religion of peace, but we are always associated with some kind of disaster somewhere in the world. And so we wanted to establish an ongoing healthcare facility that will help people of all faiths, not just the Muslims. Muslim clinic is actually a misnomer, because it serves individuals who are underinsured and not insured, and whose income is very low. They cannot really provide. So
15: calling it the Noor Community Clinic, it's for the community.
14: For the community.
15: Yeah.
14: And it's Noor is light. Mm-hmm. And so it's a light of hope, light of healthcare for the community.
15: And you very strategically chose, you open the clinic on Wednesdays and the hours are in the evenings.
14: Right.
15: Tell me why that's important.
14: It's important because, you know, Ohio State had three other clinics going, Monday, Tuesday, and Thursday. The only day that was open was the Wednesday evening. And we decided to work on Wednesday evening for the simple reason there was a slot that was not filled. And Muslim Clinic Ohio took that slot. And I said, we're going to work on Wednesday evening. And it's run by physicians as well as the students are the real strength of a clinic. It's amazing. We have 100 medical students go through our program.
15: Wow, 100.
14: 100 medical students who learn about empathy, sympathy, caring for multicultural population.
15: Yeah.
14: It's not just Muslim, but other cultures.
15: Well, so, the clinic is an opportunity for students to gain experience. How do you find the students to work there? Do they volunteer?
14: They all are volunteers. We have so many students, we cannot handle all of them.
15: Oh, wow.
14: Like, we used to have, you know, in the beginning, the Muslim student population was not that much. These clinics attract, just because we are Noor Clinic, Muslim Clinic Ohio, all the Muslim students want to come. And those who are undergraduates, who are Muslims, they have hope. They look at you. We are a role model for the healthcare professionals in the community, the younger generation. And they're motivated by the fact that we're doing so well. Noor Community Clinic now is the best, is considered, when you Google, is one of the top clinics in the country. University-affiliated Muslim-free clinics. There are two clinics, and the top clinics in the country are Noor Community Clinic and the Uma Clinic in Oakland, California. And therefore, I feel very good that we have, we're serving about thousands of patients every year, and primary care as well as special care. But we inside the Noor Community Clinic, we have a women wellness clinic, a diabetic clinic, and we have a mental health clinic.
15: Oh.
14: Therefore, it's a combination of many subspecialities.
15: Yeah.
14: And we have wonderful physicians who dedicate their lives. They go out into the world at 7 o'clock in the morning, and they finish the hospital work, and they come to our clinic in the evening to do it.
15: Yeah, well, speaking of dedicating their lives to it, I feel like that is you in a nutshell. You have dedicated your life to this.
14: Yeah.
15: You mentioned that you moved to the U.S. from India in the 70s. So tell me about your background shaping the doctor you are today. Just like tell me about, you know, the little girl who grew up in India and how you became the doctor you are today.
14: Yeah. You know, as a little girl, I always wanted to be the best in terms of whatever I do, whether it's a meal that I'm helping my mom to cook, or whether it's a flower arrangement, or my studies. My studies, I couldn't be a second. I had to get my mother was so cognizant about giving her children the best education.
15: Mm.
14: I think the credit goes back to my mother. So I tell my grandchildren that it's a great grandmother who has made you what you are today. Because she wanted me the best education. She put me through private schools. Even those days, she understood that, you know, the languages are very important. She has to learn. And my mother did not want the girls, especially we had three daughters and three sons my mother had, and she wanted the girls also to have as best education as the sons.
15: Mm.
14: Put me to private schools, and when my father was in the war a couple of times, Second World War, as well as when there was a division going on between India and Pakistan. You know, he was in Pakistan at the time. And therefore, you know, my mother was the strong housekeeper and really made sure that we got the best education. I remember my mother makes a lot of sacrifices when my father was not able to send the finances from when he was, when the separation was going on. She sold her bracelets and tore up her golden worked saris to melt into silver and then pay the six children's tuition in private schools.
15: Mm.
14: And so that thing helped me. And then

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1: I went to Stella Maris College, all run by nuns. Mm. And so, any case, to make the long story short, coming back, my mother decided that when it was time for me to select my profession, I said, what do you want to do? My parents asked me. I said, well, I want to be a housewife. I want to go do home science. She said, well, you can do home science. You can be a good housewife, but also I think God has given you the brains and you've been top in the university, so maybe you should go into medicine. I thought I'd be an old maid. Medicine is so difficult. But she said, no, you just try because, you know, you have special talents. Go there for 2 months. If you don't like it, you come back. Mm. So that led to my admission to the medical school, and I loved it. I couldn't be what I am today if my parents had not introduce it in a positive way and give me the freedom to choose what I want to do.
2: This is Fascinating Ohio from all sides on 89.7 NPR News. We're talking about the Knorr Community Clinic with founder Dr. Malika Huck, and we're talking about her life, basically. Can you tell me about maybe a special anecdote or an experience that sticks with you from all of your time working in these clinics, especially the Knorr Community Clinic? Is there something that sticks with you that you'll just, you want people to know about?
1: Every patient is, excuse me.
2: That's okay.
1: Every patient is fascinating. Every patient has stories. Mm-hmm. And we see sometimes many refugees who have left their homes and come. And they had everything, but when they come here, they have nothing. And they have to build their lives together. So one time we had a mother come in, and she was driven away from the home by her kids. And she said she had nowhere to go. And then we made sure that, you know, she was given a shelter and also taken care of physical as well as emotional needs. Mm-hmm. So that every patient has a story. And, you know, our students and our physicians are very cognizant of the fact that these are the families that need a lot of not just physical care in terms of taking care of their health, it's different ailments, but also mental and emotional. Mm-hmm. So my students, when they go into the exam room, I have taught them, treat them with respect and with kindness, and follow their cultural values. Mm. Like a lot of my students who are not even Muslim, they greet them with Assalamu Alaikum, and that opens the door for them. Like, you know, I used to go into Spanish families' room and say, hola. Yeah. And they will feel so happy. They'll start talking in Spanish. I said, oh, no English. So, therefore, the patients love us. The patients love us, you know. And then later on, they get healthcare and they move out. But some people just still want to stay there because they love the care they have gotten us. So my students and my doctors are wonderful, and they have made the Knorr Clinic under my leadership at what it is today.
2: What do you hope for the future of the clinic? Like, what are your dreams for it? Do you have a strong group of volunteers who can take it over? Like, what's going to happen in the future?
1: Okay, I'm thinking about it because I've been there for almost 18 years now. You know. I have presented this to physicians individually. They said, Dr. Huck, this is too much. This is too much. You're doing 4 people's job. How are you going to do this? I said, well, you can do it. So I got 4 physicians, 4 to 5 I'm focusing on, whom I'm going to distribute the work.
2: And it's going to take 4 or 5 people to replace one you.
1: Yeah. 4 or 5 people. Because, you know, they said they cannot devote that much time. Mm. And I said, you know, you can do it. What I did was I cut down on all my paying jobs. I focused mostly on Knorr Clinic because this is like my baby. And I said, it needs nurturing, caring. And now it's growing, you know. It's got bringing fruits, like it's helping people. Mm-hmm. So you cannot ignore this. So I'm training 4 or 5 doctors to take over, maybe select one of them who will be able to assume the responsibilities. And I have to focus on other things.

0: as time has come, as we move along.
1: Okay.
0: So,
1: well, I want to thank you so much for your time today, and thank you for telling me about your life and about the clinic. We've been talking with the founder of the Noor Community Clinic, Dr. Malika Huck, who has been a pediatrician in the area for more than 20 years and is the founder of the clinic. Thank you so much for joining us today.
0: You're very welcome, and I loved it. Thank you.
1: And coming up, we're going to talk to the producing artistic director of the Contemporary Theater of Ohio. That's when Fascinating Ohio from All Sides continues on 89.7 NPR News.

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1: Sometimes it's really difficult. Sometimes you just can't cry. And
2: 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It's her job.
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11: Columbus has seen an increase in homelessness. 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
14: A new State Department report blames Cuba for fomenting an anti-American left. 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
8: You're listening to All Sides. I'm your host, Amy Jurevich. This is Fascinating Ohio, a show from All Sides and WOSU, where we introduce you to people from the Buckeye State with an interesting story to tell. For Lita Hoffman, producing artistic director for the Contemporary Theater of Ohio, running a theater is more than just putting together productions. She joined the theater in 2020, and Lita has been the visionary for the theater's future and has been on a journey to build community connection through theater. She joins us today. Welcome to All Sides, Lita.
16: Thanks for having me.
8: So, what is a producing artistic director? That title sounds so fancy. What does the role involve?
16: Basically like being the CEO of a theater. So yeah. I'm the leader of the theater and making sure that everybody who works there, being it full-time staff and guest artists, are all working in the same direction.
8: Okay. So are you involved in day-to-day productions? Or are you trying to oversee
16: everything? Yeah. So I direct about half the shows we do every year. So I get to be really involved in the artistry of it. And I, at the end of the day, select the shows that we do. Mm-hmm. But then, of course, I'm also fundraising and figuring out marketing strategy and all of the administrative things.
8: All right. So I'm sure you have a team, but you also are kind of a one-woman band. Yeah. Yeah. So you joined the theater in 2020. You moved from Chicago. Is that right?
16: That's right.
8: Okay. That's an interesting year to move for
16: it
8: a theater company. Mm-hmm. Did you like... Was it a pandemic move?
16: Yeah, it was a pandemic move. Everyone I interviewed with, I only met over Zoom, and it was months before I met most of the people I work with in person.
8: Yeah. What was it like, the idea of thinking of like taking a job running a theater company when no one could go to the theater?
16: Yeah, it was really crazy. It was a chance to try to talk to people when we couldn't gather in the ways we were used to.
8: Yeah.
16: I think the nice thing about it, reflecting on it, was that everyone was innovating. Mm. Right? Everyone was just trying new things, figuring out what virtual theater looked like, figuring out other ways of gathering, other ways of having conversations. And so doing that at the beginning, in a weird way, was a blessing to sort of level set, figure out who I was in this leadership role, listen, and have time too, without, you know, doing full productions and all the scenery and costumes and all the things that go into it. I got to just talk mostly on Zoom to lots and lots of people from Columbus about what they wanted theater to be.
8: Yeah. I don't know if you were like on a job hunt and you interviewed for a whole bunch of jobs, but like what made you decide yes to the Contemporary Theater of Ohio?
16: A friend of mine reached out and said, hey, I'm helping the Contemporary find a new leader. I think you should apply. And I was settled in Chicago and running a company there and really happy. And so I actually went, I don't know, I'm not sure. And he said, Lita, you've got to talk to these people. And the conversations were so great, I ended up moving here.
5: So was your background in theater? Like, were you a theater kid?
16: I was definitely a theater kid. Yeah. I moved growing up a lot. And so I found community by being in the school play.
5: Yeah.
16: Yeah.
5: Plays, musicals, do you sing?
16: Both. I used to sing. I don't sing anymore.
5: Okay. Dance?
16: A little.
5: A little. So all the things. Do you have a favorite play you were in as a kid?
16: Oh, my gosh. I was in Our Town in high school.
5: Oh,
16: and I love that story. It was great. And sort of what I didn't know about that show and now know as an adult has been really fun to look back on.
5: Okay. So since joining the theater company, you have taken on more roles than just a director. You gave the theater a makeover. Tell me about some of those changes.
16: Yeah, you know, the pandemic really gave us a chance to have these conversations. And so we were called CATCO. Lots of folks in town know us as CATCO.
5: Yes.
16: A long history, right? Almost 40 years of history as CATCO. But as we were reaching out to new audiences and talking to people who'd moved here, that word and the acronym it had become, people didn't necessarily know we were a theater or what we did. Mm-hmm. And so we took a very bold step after talking to lots and lots of people, and now are officially the Contemporary, which was in the acronym CATCO, but people just didn't know. And so now when we say, hi, we're the Contemporary Theater of Ohio, people know where we are and what we do.
5: Okay. When was the decision actually made to get rid of the CATCO acronym? Was it before you came?
16: No. This was while I was here. It was, I think, 2022.
5: Okay. Yeah. Well, it's just an interesting thing because I was talking to a friend the other day and we were talking about going to the theater and stuff, blah, blah, blah. And they were like, whatever happened to CATCO?
16: Yeah. Right. So we're out here trying to teach people. Like, we're still here.
5: Yes.
16: We just changed our name.
5: Okay. Yeah. So how has that transition been going? Do you feel like it's growing pains or do you feel like a lot of people are, because someone like me, I've been in Columbus for 20 years.
16: Right,
5: so,
16: yeah.
5: You know, I still would maybe call you CATCO by accident. Yeah.
16: Yeah. I would people ask, can I still call you CATCO? Of course. It's great. But we've really found that it's brought a lot of new audiences to us. We're able to reach out to people and have people know who we are right away. Even just, you know, standing at Arts Fest a month ago and talking to people who are passing by. Some people are like, are you used to be CATCO? And then other people are like, oh, Contemporary Theater. I love Contemporary Theater.
5: Yeah.
16: And that spurs a conversation. So it's gone pretty well. It's a scary thing to do, but to say we're going to change our name and please follow us, but people have been really supportive.
5: Okay, so now you're going to have to define Contemporary Theater for me. Yeah, do that.
16: Yeah. So as part of the process of the renaming, we also looked at our mission statement, our vision statement, and we really defined Contemporary Theater as relevant to the current moment.
5: Mm.
16: So every time that we talk about doing a play or a musical, me and my team, we have to sit down and go, does this feel like we know the answer to why right now? And a lot of that means that we are doing mostly shows that have been written pretty recently. Mm. That's the easiest way to make something relevant.
5: Yeah.
16: But even if we're reaching back maybe 20 years, when we did 9 to 5, the musical, for example, you go, I know why we want to talk about gender in the workplace. Yeah. And I know I want to do that now.
5: Okay. So contemporary can be something older, but it just speaks to our time in
16: most,
5: a different way.
16: And most shows, I mean, like our upcoming season, most shows, the oldest play would be, you know, 5, maybe 10 years old. So it's really the newest plays that are being written about who we are as a society. And we get to do them in Columbus.
5: Yeah. So tell me about finding new plays, right? Like, are you doing plays that are like off Broadway? Are you doing plays that have never even touched Broadway? And right? Like that kind of thing.
16: Yeah. For the most part, we're doing shows that have just had Broadway or off Broadway runs.
5: Mm-hmm.
16: And then also trying to cultivate the new plays. So maybe about once a season, we'll do a show that it's its first production or its second production ever, and it's on the way to Broadway or on the way to more productions around the country. But next season, for example, we're doing a show called Eureka Day. It was written in 2018, but it had a New York productions, a Broadway run. It won a Tony, and now we're going to get to do it at the Contemporary.
5: This is Fascinating Ohio on All Sides on 89.7 NPR News, and we're talking with the producing artistic director of the Contemporary Theater of Ohio, Lita Hoffman. So a part of your goal is to make theater more inviting and accessible. How do you do that?
16: Yeah, I think, you know, it's we're in a really intimate space. So the largest space we perform is 200 seats.
5: That's at the Rife.
16: At the Rife Center right downtown.
5: Yeah.
16: So we're just across from the State House. We have free parking, you know. And so you get to come here and there's not sort of a grandeur of going to a theater like the Ohio. Instead, you're in this intimate studio black box and you're right there with the actors, which I find, especially for newer theater goers, is really exciting to really feel like you're there better with the audience. Mm-hmm. And then, you know, we have lots of programs. We've got Pay What You Want tickets available for the first two performances of every single production, which is a great way to come try us out before paying full price for a ticket. And just, you know, ways of having talkbacks with actors, talkbacks with community members, so that it's not just coming to see a play. It's all about the conversation around it.
5: Tell me about marketing and getting people to know, not just about your name change or who you are or what you do, but like to actually get the butts in the seats.
16: We found that word of mouth is the most important thing. And at the end of the day, it's folks knowing about us and going, hey, I'm curious about that. And then eventually going, oh, I trust you. I want to be a subscriber, get tickets to all four shows. And, you know, so marketing is a lot of reaching out, a lot of social media, and just being in the right rooms and talking to people. The artists that we work with are great also at spreading the word about their shows. About 98% of the people we work with live here in Columbus or Central Ohio. And so, you know, it sort of spreads from friend to friend to friend that people have heard about this great thing. We've got a show coming up, A Jagged Little Pill, which, you know, the Alanis Morissette album, I'm sure you've heard of. So like that play will really help us meet new people because it's something that folks have heard of before.
5: Whenever you said 98% of your actors are local here. Okay. So how do you recruit the actors? Do you have just like a set of people? Do you have auditions? Or do people who are just like, they have full-time jobs and they do the play on the side?
16: Yeah. So we do a big audition every spring and we cast out of that. So we invite everybody. We usually get about 300, sometimes 400 people who show up to audition for these parts. And we work with professional actors. So we work with both union and non-union actors. And it's really a mix, I find, in this community. People who, you know, are mainly actors and then they're gig workers and they're picking up coffee shop jobs, or actors who have full-time jobs during the day. And we always rehearse evenings and weekends so we can accommodate those folks. So people are doing two jobs at once and coming to rehearsal.
5: Yeah, that's what I was wondering. So if do you cast based on availability too, or is it you're casting like, you know, you have these 300 people auditioned, you already know the plays?
16: Yeah, we already know what the plays are going to be. You know, when I pick the plays, I go, I'm pretty sure we can find the people for this. And that 2% of people is, oh, I might need to house one of the actors if we can't find a specific role. But and we you know, and actors know before they audition when we rehearse. And so they decide what fits in their schedule.
5: Community and connection are some of your top priorities. How are you using theater to build community?
16: Yeah, you know, I really think that that theater and the arts are the way that we're going to build empathy and the way we're going to connect with each other. And it's my responsibility. I've done a lot of this work at Milwaukee Rep, is to think about community engagement. And what that means at the Contemporary is what we do next. So you come see a play, hopefully you've seen a different perspective. You've thought about something you're thinking about in your own life in a new way. And then what? So that's about having resources in the lobby to take home. It's about the panel conversation afterwards with somebody who's doing that work in Central Ohio that touches on one of the topics of the play, working with community partners to bring folks to the theater who spend their day-to-day lives working in whatever issue we might be talking about. And so that work says, you know, this is going to be entertaining. It's going to be fun. We like to use comedy and music and all of the fun things about theater, but we're asking you to take the next step and just think a little bit as you're leaving the theater.
5: Nowadays, people can watch shows and movies with the click of a button. There's so many streaming services. But there's something special about seeing live theater. Talk to me about the human connection and how you get people off the couch.
16: Yeah. I think it is that human connection, especially how intimate our theaters are and how small they are. You are really there with the people. And you turn off your phone, right? I mean, I'm also guilty of sitting on the couch and watching TV while scrolling Facebook and we're doing too many things. And when you come to the theater, you say, hey, you know, this play is 90 minutes long and we're all going to be here together. And you can hear the person next to you laugh and you can feel the energy of the audience. Last year when we did Jaja's African Hair Braiding, we just had so many people talking to us about how they felt like they were in the hair salon. And it reminded them of places they'd been or they'd heard about. And I think there's just something so special about having the people in the room with you so that, you know, they can hear you laugh. They can hear you cry.
5: You do both plays and musicals, right?
16: Yeah.
5: So does each season just involve, like, you're like, okay, definitely two musicals, two plays, just a variety?
16: Yeah, usually we do one musical and then a series of plays. But, you know, this year we're doing a play with music, Where the Mountain Meets the Sea. So it's two actors and two musicians on stage together telling a story. You know, I find that it's really just what are the good stories that matter, that are going to matter to people in Central Ohio, that people want to hear, And then, you know, just trying to get a mix of styles so that some things are really realistic, some things are more stylized, some things have music, some things don't. So people get the breadth of what's going on in the theater right now in America.
5: All right. So you teased it, but I'm going to circle back to Jagged Little Pill because I'm an Alanis Morissette girl. You know, I had that album. I'm of the right age. Yeah. Very influential. So tell me how you ended up deciding that putting Alanis Morissette's Jagged Little Pill on your stage was going to work.
16: Yeah. You know, we're always looking for shows that are really exciting. And have hooks so that people like you have gone, oh my gosh, I love that music. And then this show is so brilliant because it's taken her songs. You're going to get to hear most of the songs on the album plus more. And it's put a story behind it. So at the end of the day, it's a story about a family trying to figure out who they are. They have two teenage children, a mom, a dad, and they're going through the things that people are going through in the world. One of the main ideas, Jagged Little Pill, the mom is dealing with an opioid addiction after an accident. And so we get to use this platform that we have to say, hey, you're going to come, we're going to rock out and sing these beautiful songs. And we're also going to talk about the opioid crisis in Ohio, which is, you know, a major topic that I think we've all got to pay attention to and think about and help our neighbors out.
5: You also mentioned Eureka Day. Give me a brief synopsis of what that is.
16: Yeah, Eureka Day is a comedy about school vaccine policy. Which sounds
5: hilarious.
16: Not funny. And it is so funny because it's just...
5: Is that the name of the character, Eureka Day?
16: Eureka Day is the name of the school.
5: Okay.
16: And so it's a private day school, and they've all got to figure out what they want their vaccine policy to be, sort of a PTA-type group. But it's just... we just get to laugh at the terrible ways we talk to each other.
5: Oh, no.
16: Right? You know, how do we figure out how to come across divided ideas? Where do we find empathy? In this ridiculous comedy.
5: I can picture how you're going to market Jagged Little Pill and get people like me to come because you just have to say Jagged Little Pill and I'm there.
16: Yes.
5: How do you get someone to come see Eureka Day?
16: Yeah. You know, a lot of that just comes from our reputation that says, hey, trust us. You know, it's also, you know, it won a Tony Award. Some folks have heard of it from its New York run.
5: Yeah.
16: It's actually one of the most produced plays in America right now. So, you know, if you've got friends in other cities, maybe they've seen it and they tell you it's great. But I just get the fun job of saying, hey, it's a comedy about vaccines. I promise. It's really funny.
5: Okay. We have 2 minutes left. Yeah. What are your future plans for the theater? Are there any future changes that you're hoping to still make?
16: Yeah, I think it's really more and more leaning into the community engagement piece of what we do. So I'm just looking to connect with more community organizations, really listen to what Central Ohio wants to be talking about, what things we have a great way to highlight, right? We've got thousands of people who are going to see our shows every year, and we get to say, hey, here's a thing I'd love you all to be thinking about and all to be talking about. And so just thinking of us as a community hub, as a convening space, and not just a space to see a performance is going to be the next step of where we're headed.
5: How do you get people to differentiate you from like the Broadway Across America things that are coming to the Ohio Theater, which is across the street from you, literally, to you know, give something a little different a try rather than the Wickeds of the world?
16: Yeah, I think, you know, when we work with those folks all the time, we just we get to talk about the difference of space, so the different way it feels because of the size of the theater. You've got really high quality professional artists in both spaces, but when you come to the Contemporary, you're also getting that extra idea, right? You're getting the talkbacks, the panels, the think pieces, and we're just able to do shows that never get to go out Broadway tour. John Proctor is the Villain's my favorite play. We're doing it next year. Had an amazing Broadway run with Sadie Sink from Stranger Things in it. It is a show that didn't get a tour from Broadway. And so Columbus gets to see it because we were able to get the rights to do this show here.
5: You've been listening to Fascinating Ohio from All Sides on 89.7 NPR News. And we've been talking with producing artistic director of the Contemporary Theater of Ohio, Lita Hoffman. Thanks for joining us today.
16: Thank you.
5: And thanks for listening to All Sides and Fascinating Ohio. I'm Amy Jurevich on 89.7 NPR News.

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1: And this is 89.7 NPR News. Happy Friday morning to you. I'm Stu Osborne. Coming up on the program, with U.S. troops deployed to the Middle East, Venezuela, and elsewhere for extended periods of time, many military families are struggling.
2: Sometimes it's really difficult. 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And you know she's doing something really important, and it's her job.
1: We'll take a closer look at how those deployments are going. Coming up in about 15 minutes here on 89.7 NPR News. 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Partly sunny skies today, a high of 81, cloudy tonight, low 62. Mid-80s for the weekend, chance of showers and storms on Sunday. 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
8: This is Morning Edition from NPR News. I'm Michelle Martin.
9: And I'm A. Martinez. Ukrainians fear that if Russia is successful in its campaign to take over the country, that Ukrainian culture will be eliminated. Dalia Stasevska was raised in Finland, but her Ukrainian father and grandmother taught her about their heritage and their music. Stasevska grew up to become one of the hottest names in the world of conducting. She's currently the principal guest conductor of the BBC Symphony Orchestra, and during her rise, she noticed something.
10: The absence of Ukrainian classical music on the concert stages, and also how little there was recorded music by Ukrainian composers. So I really thought that we need to change this.
9: Stasevska's new album is called Ukrainian Mixtape. It features the works of four Ukrainian composers seldom heard in the West.

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1: The Illharmonic Orchestra blends hip-hop and classical music. 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
3: 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Look for partly sunny skies today, a high of 81 degrees. Cloudy tonight, a low 62. Mostly sunny on your Saturday, a high of 84. And Sunday, chance of showers and storms, a high 87. All in all, a good weekend. Check out the Jazz and Rib Fest downtown this weekend in Columbus. 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
4: Live from NPR News in Washington, I'm Dave Mattingly. U.S. Central Command says the latest wave of American airstrikes against Iranian targets marks the 13th consecutive night of attacks. They came hours after the House passed a war powers resolution that called for President Trump to remove U.S. sources from hostilities with Iran. The vote was 214 to 208, with four Republicans joining Democrats to support the resolution. Not long afterwards, the Senate rejected a similar measure. President Trump's latest tariffs took effect today on U.S. imports from 60 countries. The levies ranged from 10% to 12.5% and were imposed against countries the Trump administration accuses of failing to enforce bans on forced labor. Australia is one of the countries pushing back, as Christina Kukula reports.
5: Australia's Trade Minister Don Farrell says Australian measures to combat forced labour and modern slavery are among the strongest in the world, and the country is recognised internationally for its leadership. He's described the 12.5% tariff imposed on many Australian imports as completely unjustified and inconsistent with the free trade agreement between the two countries. Farrell says Australia will continue to lobby the US to remove tariffs.
4: Authorities in Washington state say all 11 people aboard a seaplane survived after the plane crashed off the coast north of Seattle. This is NPR News.
3: This is 89.7 NPR News. Good morning, I'm Stu Osborne. At 5:31, 56 degrees in Columbus. Columbus State Community College did not make a decision at Thursday's Board of Trustees meeting on whether to put a property tax levy on November's ballot. The college wants to leverage new state laws and property tax revenue to give free tuition to new high school graduates in Franklin County while giving a discount to other residents. The trustees decided to weigh three options on how to move forward. One would be to move forward with the original plan. Another would be not to put the measure on this November's ballot. Lastly, the board might modify its proposal to lower the property tax burden on residents and target that free tuition go only to low-income residents. If passed, the current proposal would raise property taxes by nearly $200 for the median homeowner. The board is expected to decide whether or not to move forward before an August 5th deadline. Authorities in Delaware County have identified all of the adults who drowned Sunday in the Scioto River near Riverside Drive by the Columbus Zoo and Aquarium. WOSU's Ali Vigrinsic reports.
6: The Delaware County Sheriff's Office says the victims are 33-year-old Jose Mario Pineda Diaz, 29-year-old Marina Suyapa Regalado Miranda, 30-year-old Carmen Adalia Ferreira Lara, 34-year-old Miguel Angel Guerra Ruiz, and 18-year-old Jonathan Gabriel Vargas. All are listed as being from Columbus, though Honduran authorities have said that four were Honduran citizens. Police found the victims after receiving a call from a passing driver, Malia Hosine. She told police she'd seen a small child by the road.
7: And he just had a towel wrapped around him, and he was screaming, "Mama, Mama," and he was about to come out onto the road.
6: Two children, identified as ages 8 and 10, were orphaned by the drownings. They're expected to be reunited with relatives in Honduras. Ali Bugrinsek, WOSU News.
3: A Vinton County judge Thursday issued a second gag order in a child endangerment case where 16 children were allegedly kept in a filthy small room. The judge approved the gag order in the case against Christina Siders, blocking anyone associated with the case from speaking publicly. That order comes after an approved gag order last week for Christina's son, Gary Jr. Their attorneys have argued statements from the public officials have impacted the right to a fair trial. Christina was arrested alongside her husband, son, and daughter-in-law June 30th. The four are being charged separately and face 16 counts of child endangerment each. Partly sunny skies today, a high of 81 degrees, cloudy tonight, a low 62. 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
8: 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Amy Martinez in Los Angeles, California.
9: And I'm Michelle Martin in Washington, D.C. Good morning. In a week when President Trump witnessed the dignified transfer of the remains of four soldiers, the president was posting on social media. He compared their deaths and those of the other 14 troops killed in this war to the losses suffered in previous conflicts.
8: Everything from Trump's own operation in Venezuela with no fatalities to Vietnam, where 58,000 troops were killed or went missing. But the war with Iran has now led to more deaths for American troops than during the entire 4 years of the Biden administration. 16 troops died then, including 13 killed during the withdrawal from Afghanistan.
9: But we wanted to hear more about how military families are thinking about all this. So we called Steve Walsh, who covers the military and veterans at member station WHRO in Norfolk, Virginia, which is home to the largest naval station in the world. Good morning, Steve.
10: Good morning, Michelle.
9: So what have you seen and heard in the last couple of weeks in Norfolk?
10: You know, we've seen a lot of ships deploying since the beginning of the Trump administration. Not only the buildup for the war in Iran, a number of Navy ships were sent to the area around Venezuela and have remained down there. I was recently at the homecoming for the USS Fort Lauderdale. The ship carries sailors and Marines. They left in August and spent more than 11 months in the Caribbean. They were extended several times, the last time to help with the earthquake relief in Venezuela. Andrea Brewer of Tennessee was waiting for her son Thomas Jones, an electronic technician, on board the ship.
11: You can't help when you're a mom to worry. I'm going to worry. You know, I was worried where there'd be aftershocks or anything like that, but I truly did feel like he was in good hands and they were going to keep him safe.
9: So what else have service members and their families been talking to you about?
10: Well, opinions in the military vary as widely as they do in the rest of the country, but you do get a sense of the weariness around the pace of deployment. I talked with Stephanie Pino, who was waiting for her wife, Lieutenant Marine Marcon Medea, a supply officer on board the USS Fort Lauderdale. Pino says she's struggled with her wife being gone for nearly a year.
12: Sometimes it's really difficult. Sometimes you just can cry. And, you know, she's doing something really important, and, you know, that's the important thing is her job.
9: You've also been reporting on the troops and families who were evacuated from Bahrain and other U.S. bases in the region at the beginning of the Iran war. What's happening with them?
10: So we're reaching out to sailors and spouses. Hundreds of sailors and their families came through Norfolk and Fort Lauderdale, where CENTCOM is headquartered. Many were rushed out of the U.S. bases in the region with only a backpack, leaving everything else behind. The Navy says they have not worked out a permanent solution for many of them.

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1: White House Deputy Chief of Staff Stephen Miller wants to shut down immigration because he believes many immigrants, quote, refuse to assimilate. But what does assimilation mean to immigrants themselves?
2: 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Assimilation can't mean conforming to one lifestyle.
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14: Homelessness is on the rise in Central Ohio. 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
17: 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I'm A. Martinez.
18: And I'm Michelle Martin. Now, we've been hearing a lot about cyclosporiasis lately. It's a gastrointestinal illness that we've known about for a while, but it's in the news now because it has infected more than 1,600 people in the U.S. The parasite that causes the disease has been linked to shredded iceberg lettuce. Our Planet Money team has been looking into the system that's supposed to keep our food safe. Here's NPR's Jeff Guo.
19: The modern era of food safety inspections began 15 years ago. After a deadly outbreak of E. coli linked to bagged spinach shocked Congress into passing the Food Safety Modernization Act.
20: So this was a huge deal. I mean, this was a major overhaul.
19: Jim Gorney was a longtime advisor at the Food and Drug Administration. He says this law gave the FDA a lot more power, especially over the farms that grow our fruits and vegetables. Those farms used to be basically unregulated. The FDA couldn't even make farmers wash their hands. But now, most produce farmers have to follow the FDA's safety standards. Jim helped write those standards. For instance, say a farmer is walking through the fields and all of a sudden they notice a pile of animal feces right next to that beautiful green head of lettuce.
20: What they're supposed to do is flag it, cordon off an area around it, and that should never be harvested.
19: Is that part of the official rule?
20: Yep.
19: The FDA's official produce safety standards contain tons of provisions like that. They cover everything from how you wash your hands to how clean the irrigation water needs to be to how you handle compost and manure. So why are outbreaks still happening? Well, one problem is that right now, most farms aren't inspected by the government on any regular basis. Not really. The FDA and its state partners just don't have the resources for that. There aren't enough inspectors.
20: Once every 3 years would be ideal.
19: Once every 3 years? I was hoping you'd say, like, I don't know, every month.
20: Every month? Oh, no. I don't think that's possible.
19: No? Why not? Well, I have to eat that. We all have to eat those plants.
20: We do all have to eat that.
19: But right now, forget about every 3 years. There seem to be farms that still haven't gotten their first inspection yet. And it's not just farms. Last year, the Government Accountability Office issued a report saying the FDA is way behind on inspections of food processing facilities, such as the Taylor Farms operation in Mexico that's been linked to the current outbreak. FDA records show the last time that facility was inspected was 7 years ago. But even if the FDA could perform more inspections, another problem is that a lot of the science is still a work in progress. Every time there's an outbreak, we learn something new. For instance, a couple years ago, there was a big salmonella outbreak involving peaches, which is strange because peaches are not typically associated with salmonella. But when investigators visited one of the orchards,
20: come to find out, directly adjacent is a poultry house, you know?
19: So it was like chicken air that was just blowing onto these peaches?
20: Yeah.
19: Well, that is one of the theories, at least. The FDA never actually figured out how the salmonella got onto those peaches. To this day, it is still a mystery. With the current cyclosporiasis outbreak, it is very possible that we will never figure out exactly how it happened. But if we can't figure out how it happened, how are we going to prevent the next one? Jeff Guo, NPR News.
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0: And this is 89.7 NPR News. Good morning, I'm Stu Osborne. Thanks for joining us on this TGI Friday edition. Coming up on our next hour, the National Endowment for the Humanities announced more than $40 million of grants this week, an emphasis on projects honoring the nation's 250th anniversary.
6: We have been seeing with this administration a real focus in on the founding generation at the exclusion of other topics.
0: We'll tell you where that money is and is not going ahead in our next hour. Look for partly sunny skies today, a high of 81 degrees as the Jazz and Rib Fest kicks off in downtown Columbus. Cloudy tonight, a low 62, mostly sunny for your Saturday, a high 84. Chance of showers and storms on Sunday, a high 87. Right now, 56 degrees in Columbus.
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18: It's Morning Edition from NPR News. I'm Michelle Martin.
17: And I'm A. Martinez. The Justice Department is backtracking under duress. The Trump administration issued subpoenas to New York Times reporters to try to force them to reveal their anonymous sources in a story about President Trump's new Air Force One. The Times accused the White House of trying to intimidate its journalists. On Thursday, federal prosecutors dropped the subpoenas after a judge questioned their actions, judgment, and honesty. NPR's David Folkenflik was in the courtroom.

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1: This is 89.7 NPR News. Good morning, I'm Stu Osborne. Happy to have you on a Friday morning. 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Here's Johnny Hill with an update.
2: 33 West, a little heavier through Gender Road at the moment. Watch for a vehicle off to the left-hand side as you go underneath Gender. A crash scene off to the right, I-70 eastbound, just east of 142. A blocking accident tying up a couple right lanes of 270 east past Cleveland Avenue. I'm Johnny Hill for the Total Traffic Center.
1: Coming up in about 10 minutes on the Marketplace Morning Report, earlier this month, a Manhattan building that was undergoing office to residential conversion buckled. Can New York City build affordable housing safely? We'll have that report with Kimberly Adams coming up here on 89.7 NPR News. Partly sunny and 81 today, right now 56 degrees in Columbus.
3: Good morning, I'm Olivia Noon at the BBC. Four Palestinians and one Israeli have been killed in a shooting near an illegal settlement in the occupied West Bank. The BBC's Mimi Swaby.
4: The Palestinians

0: Palestinian authorities say their citizens were shot dead by Israeli forces after they'd confronted illegal settlers attacking the village of Tal. The Israeli military says it has launched a manhunt for Palestinians involved after reports of an attack on Israeli civilians hiking in the area. Palestinians say they were attacked by settlers.
1: Hundreds of people in southwest France have been evacuated by boat to escape a fast-moving wildfire. The authorities have ordered everyone to leave the Cap Ferret Peninsula. This resident is among those being evacuated.
2: I feel really bad when I see my town destroyed like this. It breaks my heart. It's such a pleasant place to live, so seeing it go up in smoke is just so sad. But I hope with all the firefighters we have, they'll help us get things back on track and we'll be able to reclaim the town.
1: And scientists analysing more than 100,000 bird songs have discovered the building blocks of their incredible diversity. Victoria Gill.
3: They concluded that there are just 8 fundamental acoustic building blocks, or motifs as the scientists call them, that in different combinations make up every bird song we hear. There are 3 types of trill, 3 different whistles, so-called chaotic notes, and harmonic stacks.
1: I'm Olivia Noon at the BBC in London.
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5: This is 89.7 NPR News. Good morning, I'm Stu Osborne. Ohio's Democratic hopeful for governor unveils her tax plan while facing backlash on her stance on the issue of transgender athletes. Plus, data centers continue to be a hot topic at the state and local levels. Mike Thompson, host of WOSU's political podcast, Snolly Goster's here with a rundown of the week in Ohio politics. Hey, Mike.
6: Good morning, Stu.
5: Now, we're just over 3 months out from the November election, and this week, Democratic candidate for governor Amy Acton unveiled her property tax plan. What are some of the highlights?
6: Well, her changes are mainly aimed at low to moderate income Ohioans and seniors. She would extend the homestead exemption to lower income seniors. That would lower the property tax bills for about 55,000 Ohioans. Her plan would also provide a rebate to some owners who see a 4% increase in their property taxes over the previous year. She also proposes cracking down on predatory debt collectors. These are modest but clear proposals to reduce property taxes. They would cost the state and local governments hundreds of millions of dollars, and she does not indicate how she would make up that money. Now, her opponent, Vivek Ramaswamy, promises to cut property taxes to levels before the end of the pandemic, but he has not offered specifics as to how he would do that or how he would pay for those tax cuts.
5: Well, it's certainly a hot-button issue for voters across the state. Acton also doing a bit of damage control. She says she does not approve of, quote, boys playing in girls' sports, and that's angered the LGBTQ plus voting bloc. Is there time for her to repair?
6: Yeah, it has caused a bit of controversy on the far left of the Democratic Party in Ohio. Soon after that Supreme Court ruling that upholding state bans on trans women playing on female school sports teams, Acton gave that quote to the Toledo Blade. Some supporters of trans rights immediately denounced the statement and threatened to withhold support of her. They were particularly upset that Acton used the term boys to describe trans girls. That led to a battle over statements on websites. Acton, who has in general shown support for gay and trans rights, put a statement on her campaign website reaffirming that position. What this all does is it highlights the Democrats' angst over trans rights. 2 years ago, Sherrod Brown was heavily criticized in ads for his support of transgender rights. And Democrats like Amy Acton are trying to walk that line of opposing LGBT discrimination, but not going too far left. Polls have shown consistently that about 75% of Americans say athletes should compete on teams that match their birth sex.
5: Now, it wouldn't be a politics segment in Ohio without talking about data centers.
7: You know, after being called the data center guy and Ned from Sherrod Brown's campaign, Senator John Husted has introduced a bill that targets the high electricity costs of those large warehouses. Is this Husted's way to maybe possibly distance himself from those data centers?
6: Absolutely. It's an indication of how feelings about tech companies have changed since John Husted became lieutenant governor 8 years ago, the role he served before he was senator. He was Governor DeWine's point person on economic development, and they celebrated attracting tech companies and data centers to Ohio. Now the data centers are unpopular because of fears of the centers pushing electric rates higher. Husted's legislation would have data centers and other big electricity users cover the cost of improvements to the electric grid. So now he'll be able to run ads saying he wants data centers to pay their fair share. As you mentioned, Sherrod Brown is running ads calling Husted the face of data centers. And Republicans argue Democrats and their push for the Green New Deal legislation has led to higher electricity rates. So it's the battle over technology, the battle over affordability that's being played out in this campaign.
7: And as we mentioned off the top, we're still 3 months out, so a lot more discussion to be had between now and then. Mike Thompson, host of WOSU's Snollygoster, thanks for stopping by as always.
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18: 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Good morning, I'm Stu Osborne. Look for partly sunny skies today, a high of 81. Cloudy skies tonight, a low 62. Mostly sunny and 84 on your Saturday.
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21: From Marketplace in Washington, I'm Kimberly Adams. A new batch of tariffs went into effect overnight, and there's more to come. The Trump administration is trying to rebuild the tariff wall torn down by the Supreme Court ruling earlier this year. Marketplace's Nancy Marshall-Genzer joins me with the details. Good morning, Nancy.
23: Good morning.
21: Let's start with what happened overnight. What new tariffs did we wake up to this morning?
23: Well, the U.S. will now impose tariffs of 10 to 12.5% on 60 of our trading partners. The Trump administration says these new duties were imposed because those countries didn't do enough to curb forced labor. And these new duties took effect just as a temporary 10% global tariff was expiring, so status quo. Of course, those temporary tariffs were put in place after that Supreme Court overturned President Trump's blanket global tariffs, and that was earlier this year.
21: But there are some exceptions here. One of them apparently is instant coffee.
23: Yeah, thank God. The administration exempted some products that aren't really produced in the U.S., like instant coffee. Also, cork from Europe. Oil and natural gas are also exempted, as are products already covered by national security tariffs, things like steel and aluminum.
21: And there are more to come. There's another tariff investigation underway. What do we know so far about that?
23: Yeah, this is another investigation under Section 301 of U.S. trade law. It's looking at countries the U.S. says overproduce and sell certain products at prices so low that U.S. producers can't compete. This investigation covers 16 U.S. trading partners, including, surprise, surprise, China, also other Asian countries and the European Union. It is not clear, though, when those additional tariffs will be announced.
21: Marketplace's Nancy Marshall-Genzer. Thank you, Nancy.
23: You're welcome.
21: Let's do the numbers. The FTSE in London is up 0.3%. Dow, S&P, and NASDAQ futures are up in the 0.1% to 0.5% range, with the Dow future up 273 points. The 10-year Treasury yield is down at 4.69%.
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21: We'll get an update on new home sales later this morning. Housing affordability is an ongoing issue across the country. Mortgage buyer Freddie Mac released data Thursday showing the average long-term mortgage rate is at its highest in almost a year, with a 30-year fixed sitting at 6.58%. High rates are one issue making it hard for people to afford homes, but so is simple supply and demand. Not enough homes for all the people who want them. Lots of cities are eyeing their empty office space as a way to create more housing supply, with office-to-apartment conversions up at least 28% from last year. That's according to a report out earlier this year from Rent Cafe. But a recent scare in Midtown, New York City, where support beams buckled inside a former office tower being converted to apartments, is increasing scrutiny on the projects. So we wanted to check in on how these office conversions have been going in New York and what lessons other cities can learn from New York's process. Here to discuss it is New York City Controller Mark Levine. Welcome to the show.
9: Thank you, Kimberly. Great to be here.
21: Overall, how has the office to residential conversion in New York been going so far?
9: Well, look, we're in the midst of the worst housing affordability crisis in New York City history. And the office to residential conversions have been one of the big bright spots, solving a problem for the city. We have tens of millions of square feet of vacant office space, especially in Midtown Manhattan coming out of the pandemic, but also leading to something positive, which is adding to our supply of housing and supply of affordable housing. It is alarming to see what's happened at the former Pfizer building, and I'm very much hoping it doesn't derail what has otherwise been a real success story for New York City.
21: What do you think it's going to take to restore folks' confidence?
9: So I think we have to both point to a solution to whatever went wrong here and remind people that we overall have a really strong record of safety in construction in New York City, and we have a very robust building code.
21: You know, a fiscal analysis was done on these conversions last year under your predecessor, looking at the cost of the tax incentives that can make these projects work. Is it your take that the numbers back the strategy?
9: Yes, actually, I do. These are big, complicated projects. To make it work, they needed a tax incentive. And the proposition was, well, if these things just sit vacant as empty office buildings, it's not good for our economy. It's not good for our tax base. And so we are giving people a break on the property tax because this incentivized construction that wouldn't otherwise take place. And as a condition of that, Kimberly, we are requiring that 25% of the units be permanently affordable. And so in these neighborhoods of Midtown Manhattan, which otherwise would be very, very expensive for people to live, we're now going to get thousands of affordable units. And that's all because of this tax program.
21: What lessons do you think that other cities can take from New York's experience thus far with these conversions?
9: Look, I think probably every downtown in America is struggling right now coming out of the pandemic. We've all got to figure this out. And I think that there is a win-win here where we can solve the problem of vacant office space and solve the problem of lack of housing. It's going to require flexibility because these are complicated projects. The engineering's tough. These were not built to be apartments. The cities that are doing this, I think, are reaping the rewards. And then what you get is a vibrant 24-hour community that ends up being better for the office space that remains. And in fact, what you're seeing in Midtown is that the newer Class A office buildings are renting like gangbusters. So this also, in the end, could help save what office space remains.
21: New York City Comptroller Mark Levine, thank you so much.
9: Thank you, Kimberly.
21: 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Our executive producer is Nancy Fargali. Our digital team includes Antoinette Brock, Emily McCune, and Dylan Miettinen. Our engineers are Sam Keenan and David Schreck. And in Washington, I'm Kimberly Adams with the Marketplace Morning Report from American Public Media.
18: 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Good Friday morning to you. I'm Stu Osborne. Right now, 59 degrees outside. We'll get up to a high of 81 today, partly sunny skies. Cloudy tonight, a low 62, and a fantastic weekend for Jazz and Rib Fest. Mostly sunny on Saturday, a high of 84, up to 87 on Sunday, with a slight chance of showers and storms in the afternoon.
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13: Morning. Oil prices briefly hit $100 a barrel after rebels in Yemen attacked two Saudi oil tankers. And diplomats are pulling out of Iran as the fighting with the U.S. shows no sign of stopping. It's Morning Edition from NPR News.
18: From 89.7, temporary protected status for Haitians living in Ohio has been extended, but only temporarily.
13: U.S. sailors and Marines have had their deployments extended several times, most recently to help Venezuela recover from earthquakes. I'm Michelle Martin.
14: And I'm Martinez. How are military families coping with their loved ones overseas for almost a year? Also, a conductor of the BBC Symphony Orchestra put together a mixtape of music by Ukrainian composers who never got a chance to be known worldwide. It's Friday, July 24th. On this day in 1974, the Supreme Court ruled President Richard Nixon did not have the power to keep Oval Office recordings from a special prosecutor. News is next.
24: Live from NPR News in Washington, I'm Janine Hurst. President Trump is imposing a new set of tariffs that went into effect today, putting 10% to 12.5% tariffs on goods from dozens of the U.S.'s major trading partners. This as a temporary blanket tariff expires. NPR's Daniel Kurzleben has more.
25: The new tariffs cover 59 countries and the European Union. According to the U.S. Trade Representative's office, more than 99% of U.S. imports come from those economies. However, a broad swath of goods are exempted, including energy. The tariffs were created under a law that allows tariffs against countries with unfair trade practices. The administration says the new tariffs are on economies that import goods made with forced labor. The tariffs go into effect at the same time that a global blanket tariff of 10% expires. The administration has imposed tariffs using several laws after the Supreme Court ruled a raft of Trump's tariffs unlawful in February. Danielle Kurzleben, NPR News.
24: The police chief in Madison, Wisconsin, says a police-involved shooting death of 38-year-old Corey Ruiz will be investigated as a homicide. At a press conference yesterday where protests broke out, John Patterson refused to identify the officer involved except to say the person is on administrative leave. Wisconsin Public Radio's Sarah Lear has more.
26: Here's what Madison police say happened. They responded to a report about a man checking car doors. That man was Corey Ruiz. Ruiz fled from police on a bike. Eventually, they caught up to him and there was a struggle. They say Ruiz pulled a knife. The police used a taser on him. They say it didn't work. And they say at some point, an officer was injured by the knife, and that was the same officer who shot and killed Ruiz. Bystander video appears to show Ruiz on the ground at the time this officer fired what sounded like three shots.
24: Sarah Lear reporting. The officers were not wearing body cameras because the Madison Police Department doesn't use them, but police cars do have dashboard cameras. Ruiz's family has retained civil rights attorney Ben Crump to represent them. Crump also represented the family of George Floyd as well as other police-involved deaths. Mortgage rates are the highest they've been in almost a year, and Pierre Stephen Bazaha has more.
1: The average rate for a 30-year mortgage hit 6.58% this week, the highest since August last year. Rates were falling earlier this year and even fell below 6% in February, the first time in 3.5 years. But then the war with Iran started. The uncertainty and inflation fears that came with the war shook the bond market, raised the cost of borrowing, and drove mortgage rates back up. Now the war is expanding and mortgage rates are rising again as pending home sales fall. Redfin reports pending sales this week are at their lowest level in 3 months. Stephen Bazaha, NPR News.
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18: This is 89.7 NPR News. Good morning, I'm Stu Osborne. At 7:04, it's 59 degrees in Columbus. Temporary protected status for Haiti has been extended, but only a few days. TPS is now set to expire for Haitian immigrants in the U.S. this coming Monday, July 27th. A federal appeals court judge in D.C. granted the extension on Thursday. Temporary protected status is a legal way immigrants can enter and live in the U.S. About 12,000 to 15,000 Haitians live in Springfield, many of them with TPS. Thousands of Haitians also live in Columbus and Lima. Columbus State Community College did not make a decision at Thursday's Board of Trustees meeting on whether to put a property tax on the November ballot. The college wants to leverage new state laws and property tax revenue to give free tuition to new high school graduates in Franklin County and give a discount to other residents. The trustees are now weighing three separate options. They're expected to make a decision before an August 5th deadline. A Vinton County judge on Thursday issued a gag order in another of the four cases involving multiple counts of child endangerment. For the Ohio Newsroom, WOUB's Thomas Billington reports.
2: Christina Siders is the grandmother of the 16 kids allegedly kept in a squalid home in the village of Hamden. She was arrested along with her husband, son, and daughter-in-law after Vinton County authorities found the children last month. A gag order was requested by Christina's lawyer and was granted by Vinton County Judge Leona Rogers Thursday afternoon. The four each face 16 counts of child endangerment. Rogers issued a similar order in the case of the children's father, Gary Siders Jr., last week. The order restricts all parties from disseminating information about Christina's case. The constitutionality of this order is being questioned by the Columbus Dispatch in court. Reporting for the Ohio Newsroom, I'm Thomas Billington.
18: Columbus police are investigating what appears to be a road rage incident that happened Thursday morning in the South Linden neighborhood. Police say someone was driving to work in the area of East 17th and Joyce Avenues when they were shot by someone in another vehicle. Police used flock cameras to find the suspect, 33-year-old Gerald Burton. He'll appear in court this morning on a list of charges, including assaulting an officer. AAA reports the average price of gas in Columbus is now $3.94 a gallon. That's down a penny from yesterday, but 17 cents higher than what we paid a week ago. Ohio's statewide average is $3.92. The national average is up a penny to $4.10 a gallon. Now with a check of your drive to work on this Friday morning, here's Johnny Hill.
3: We're still looking at a crash blocking a left lane of 33 westbound near Gender Road. Careful coming up from Fairfield County at about 10 or 15 minutes here. 70 east with a crash off to the right east of 142. Another one off to the right, 270 east beyond Cleveland Avenue. I'm Johnny Hill for the Total Traffic Center.
18: We'll have partly sunny skies today, a high of 81 degrees, cloudy and 62 overnight. Mostly sunny on Saturday, a high of 84 degrees. Right now, 59 degrees in Columbus. I'm Stu Osborne. 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
1: And this is 89.7 NPR News. Good morning, I'm Stu Osborne. Happy to have you here on a Friday morning. Look for partly sunny skies today, high of 81 degrees. Cloudy tonight, a low of 62. And your weekend looks pretty nice as well. Mostly sunny Saturday, high of 84. Slight chance of showers and storms on Sunday, a high 87. 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Let's get an update on that Friday morning commute from Johnny Hill.
2: U.S. 33 westbound, still looking at a crash scene on the left-hand side at Gender Road. Very heavy backups through Hill and Diley at least 15 minutes here. 70 east with a fender bender off to the right, east of 142. Another crash off to the right, 270 east beyond Cleveland Avenue. I'm Johnny Hill from the Total Traffic Center.
1: Coming up on Morning Edition with news of more U.S. casualties in the war with Iran, military families face the challenges of lengthy deployments. Steve Walsh has that update. 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
0: 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I'm Michelle Martin.
12: And I'm A. Martinez. Ukrainians fear that if Russia is successful in its campaign to take over the country, that Ukrainian culture will be eliminated. Dalia Stasevska was raised in Finland, but her Ukrainian father and grandmother taught her about their heritage and their music. Stasevska grew up to become one of the hottest names in the world of conducting. She's currently the principal guest conductor of the BBC Symphony Orchestra. And during her rise, she noticed something.
13: The absence of Ukrainian classical music on the concert stages, and also how little there was recorded music by Ukrainian composers. So I really thought that we need to change this.
12: Stasevska's new album is called Ukrainian Mixtape. It features the works of four Ukrainian composers seldom heard in the West.

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1: The Illharmonic Orchestra blends hip-hop and classical music. 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
3: More on the state's growing number of bookmobiles. 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We'll have partly sunny skies, a high of 81 by this afternoon. Right now, 59 degrees in Columbus.
5: Live from NPR News in Washington, I'm Dave Mattingly. U.S. Central Command says American forces have attacked Iranian targets for a 13th consecutive night. NPR's Hadil Alshalchi has more on the latest strikes.
6: They attacked military command centers, drone storage facilities, coastal surveillance sites, they said. U.S. Central Command also said that it redirected 12 commercial vessels to prevent ships from entering or leaving Iranian ports. Iranian state media said that there were explosions in the southwest of the country. That's where some of the most sensitive military and maritime areas are. Iran retaliated with its own attacks on U.S. bases. There were sirens heard in Bahrain and Kuwait.
5: In northern Iraq, flights at the airport in Erbil were temporarily suspended today after at least one armed drone was intercepted and exploded near the airport. There are no reports of casualties there. President Trump's latest round of tariffs went into effect today. The levies range from 10% to 12.5% on U.S. imports from 60 countries. They include Japan and Australia. The tariffs were enacted on countries the Trump administration accuses of failing to enforce laws against forced labor. Australia's trade minister calls the tariffs unjustified. Spain is under a national emergency because of wildfires. They've forced thousands of people to evacuate their homes in the central region of Madrid. This is NPR News.
3: This is 89.7 NPR News. Good morning, I'm Stu Osborne. At 7:31, it's 59 degrees in Columbus. Columbus State Community College did not make a decision on Thursday at the Board of Trustees meeting on whether to put a property tax levy on November's ballot. The college wants to leverage new state laws and property tax revenue to give free tuition to new high school graduates in Franklin County and discounted tuition to other residents. The trustees decided to weigh three options on how to move forward. The first would be to move forward with the original plan. Number two would be to not put the measure on the November ballot. And lastly, the board might modify its original proposal to lower the property tax burden on residents and target free tuition goals only to low-income residents. If passed, that current proposal would raise property taxes by nearly $200 for the median homeowner. The board is expected to decide on whether or not to move forward before an August 5th deadline. Authorities in Delaware County have identified all of the adults who drowned Sunday in the Scioto River in Delaware County. WOSU's Ali Vagrincic reports.
7: The Delaware County Sheriff's Office says the victims are 33-year-old Jose Mario Pineda Diaz, 29-year-old Marina Suyapa Regalado Miranda, 30-year-old Carmen Adalia Ferreira Lara, 34-year-old Miguel Angel Guerra Ruiz, and 18-year-old Jonathan Gabriel Vargas. All are listed as being from Columbus, though Honduran authorities have said that four were Honduran citizens. Police found the victims after receiving a call from a passing driver, Malia Hosine. She told police she'd seen a small child by the road.
8: And he just had a towel wrapped around him, and he was screaming, "Mama, Mama," and he was about to come out onto the road.
7: Two children, identified as ages 8 and 10, were orphaned by the drownings. They're expected to be reunited with relatives in Honduras. Ali Vagrincic, WOSU News.
3: A Vinton County judge Thursday issued a second gag order in a child endangerment case where 16 children were allegedly kept in a filthy room. The judge approved the gag order in the case of Christina Siders, blocking anyone associated from the case from speaking publicly. That order comes after an approved gag order last week for Christina's son, Gary Jr. Christina was arrested alongside her husband's son and daughter-in-law, on June 30th. The four are being charged separately and face 16 counts of child endangerment each. Partly sunny skies today will reach 81 degrees by this afternoon, cloudy tonight, a low 62. Right now, 59 degrees in Columbus. 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
9: This is Morning Edition from NPR News. Amy Martinez in Los Angeles, California.
10: And I'm Michelle Martin in Washington, D.C. Good morning. In a week when President Trump witnessed the dignified transfer of the remains of four soldiers, the president was posting on social media. He compared their deaths and those of the other 14 troops killed in this war to the losses suffered in previous conflicts.
9: Everything from Trump's own operation in Venezuela with no fatalities to Vietnam, where 58,000 troops were killed or went missing. But the war with Iran has now led to more deaths for American troops than during the entire 4 years of the Biden administration. 16 troops died then, including 13 killed during the withdrawal from Afghanistan.
10: But we wanted to hear more about how military families are thinking about all this. So we called Steve Walsh, who covers the military and veterans at member station WHRO in Norfolk, Virginia, which is home to the largest naval station in the world. Good morning, Steve.
11: Good morning, Michelle.
10: So what have you seen and heard in the last couple of weeks in Norfolk?
11: You know, we've seen a lot of ships deploying since the beginning of the Trump administration. Not only the buildup for the war in Iran, a number of Navy ships were sent to the area around Venezuela and have remained down there. I was recently at the homecoming for the USS Fort Lauderdale. The ship carries sailors and Marines. They left in August and spent more than 11 months in the Caribbean. They were extended several times, the last time to help with the earthquake relief in Venezuela. Andrea Brewer of Tennessee was waiting for her son Thomas Jones, an electronic technician, on board the ship.
12: You can't help when you're a mom to worry. I'm going to worry. You know, I was worried where there'd be aftershocks or anything like that, but I truly did feel like he was in good hands and they were going to keep him safe.
10: So what else have service members and their families been talking to you about?
11: Well, opinions in the military vary as widely as they do in the rest of the country, but you do get a sense of the weariness around the pace of deployment. I talked with Stephanie Pino, who was waiting for her wife, Lieutenant Marine Marcon Medea, a supply officer on board the USS Fort Lauderdale. Pino says she's struggled with her wife being gone for nearly a year.
13: Sometimes it's really difficult. Sometimes you just can cry. And, you know, she's doing something really important, and, you know, that's the important thing is her job.
10: You've also been reporting on the troops and families who were evacuated from Bahrain and other U.S. bases in the region at the beginning of the Iran war. What's happening with them?
11: So we're reaching out to sailors and spouses. Hundreds of sailors and their families came through Norfolk and Fort Lauderdale, where CENTCOM is headquartered. Many were rushed out of the U.S. bases in the region with only a backpack, leaving everything else behind. The Navy says they have not worked out a permanent solution for many of them. One woman I talked to says she and her husband are on their seventh hotel room. And now, with the fighting escalating again, they don't expect to return to Bahrain anytime soon.
10: That is Steve Walsh with WHRO in Norfolk. Steve, thank you.
11: Thanks, Michelle.
9: For more on the stresses military families are facing, we've called Bessa Pincotti. She is CEO of the National Military Family Association. Bessa, so with the war in Iran really showing no signs of ending, what are you hearing from your members at this time?
14: That they're under additional stress. And I know that's not surprising, but just to paint a picture for you, even before this crisis, many military families are already under heavy pressure. They're moving every 2 to 3 years, so they're not anywhere near those support systems that we all have. So add on things like financial stress, with 25% of military families experiencing food insecurity, now a war. And so what you're seeing on the news is their life, and it's just exacerbated. It's very stressful, and it just continues to get harder.
9: So what keeps these families resilient?
14: They're resilient because they have to be. And they definitely would love to not have to be resilient, as you can imagine. But it is part of being a military family, just knowing that it's ups and it's downs. It's very unpredictable. And so you learn to cope with that in a lot of different ways.
9: Now, as stressful as all of this is for the spouses, for the family of deployed military, Is there an understanding at all that this is kind of part of the deal when someone signs up for active duty?

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1: 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Another update on that Friday drive into work. Here's Johnny Hill.
2: I-70 West starting to slow down at Bryce Road and at 33. 71 northbound heavier up from Greenlawn Avenue. 33 westbound with a left lane still blocked at Gender Road off an earlier crash. We're backed up to Hill and Diley at about 15 minutes coming up from Lancaster. I'm Johnny Hill from the Total Traffic Center.
1: Coming up on the Marketplace Morning Report, an increasing number of Americans are retiring earlier than they want to, according to a new survey. Kimberly Adams has an update on that coming up. Look for partly sunny skies today, a high of 81 degrees, right now 59 degrees in Columbus.
3: White House Deputy Chief of Staff Stephen Miller wants to shut down immigration because he believes many immigrants, quote, refuse to assimilate. But what does assimilation mean to immigrants themselves?
4: America is fundamentally multicultural. Assimilation can't mean conforming to one lifestyle.
5: Assimilation is more of a continuum.
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8: I'm Scott Tong. Michigan's a bellwether state, a sign of where the country is politically. One Republican there running for governor has the president's endorsement. Does it help?
9: In the primary, Trump's a lodestone. You get Trump, he'll lead you anywhere. In the general, he's a millstone who could bring you right down to the bottom.
8: Next time, here and now.

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3: I'm Claire Roth. Ohioans love their libraries. In 2023, we checked out more library materials per capita than people in any other state, averaging 13 items per person. That's according to the data analysis organization, USA Facts. Many Ohio libraries are expanding their reach even further by taking their collections on the road. The Ohio Newsroom's Aaron Gottsacker has more.
5: The truck stopped outside Stony Point Hardware in rural Holmes County isn't loaded with tools or heavy equipment. It's stacked with books.
6: These are easy reader books for new readers, adult, junior.
5: Jim Tadaro has been a librarian on the Holmes County District Public Library's bookmobile for just over a year, driving the volume-toting vehicle to over 100 different stops on a rotating six-week schedule.
6: We have a lot of stops close to where the Amish live.
5: The bookmobile's Amish patrons didn't want to be recorded because of their faith, but many women I spoke with said it's not possible for them to walk or bike a dozen or so miles down winding rural roads to the closest library. So when the bookmobile comes into town, they stuff their bags with lots of literature, Christian romances, wild westerns, and horse magazines.
7: We average 17, 20,000. I mean, I've seen high as 35,000. And that's as far as check-in and check-outs combined.
5: That's on a monthly basis, says Trey Schonauer, the bookmobile manager. The roaming service is so popular, the library recently secured $200,000 to replace a 20-year-old bookmobile that was experiencing major mechanical issues. It's not the only Ohio library investing in its vehicles. According to data from the Institute of Museum and Library Services, the number of bookmobiles in Ohio steadily climbed over the past decade. By 2023, the most recent year with available data, Ohio had more bookmobiles than every other state but Kentucky. But they don't all serve populations where transportation is limited to the horse and buggy. Camille Hart is the outreach services manager for the Dayton Metro Library.
8: People can get around easily, but people tend to stick to their home or their neighborhoods. So if we're able to bridge that gap between where they live and the library, I mean, that's what we're here for.
5: She says the city's bookmobile service has evolved a lot since it started over 100 years ago. Back then, pioneering librarian Electra Doran drove around a Ford truck fitted with bookshelves. Unlike most bookmobile drivers at the time, she didn't stick to the countryside.
8: She wanted to reach neighborhoods and factory workers and those folks that weren't able to get to the main library building.
5: The Dayton Metro Library now runs 5 vehicles, and it just unveiled a new bookmobile last year. It's wheelchair accessible and equipped with Wi-Fi. So is the new bookmobile in Chillicothe and Ross County, which just started running a few years ago in 2022. Outreach manager Ruby Smart says it was needed, especially after the library closed 2 of its branches in local schools. 75% of the bookmobile's checkouts are kid and teen books.
9: We found that really some of the best community places we go are the apartment complexes, and maybe it's a mobile home park or it's like a low-income housing neighborhood, because that is where we have the most people in a small area, and that tends to be where we have the most kids.
5: Ross County's Bookmobile is helping fill in the gap, and it doesn't stop with books. They offer internet hotspots, electric power washers, inflatable paddle boards, even ghost hunting kits, enriching people's lives with more than novels and nonfiction. For The Ohio Newsroom, I'm Erin Gottsacker.
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13: Homelessness is on the rise in Central Ohio. 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And then, All Sides Weekend Arts and Culture with host Christopher Purdy. A conversation about the Springfield Symphony, the Westerville Symphony, the Columbus Museum of Art, and an OSU professor who's also an author. That's today on All Sides with Amy Jurevich from 10 to noon on 89.7 NPR News.
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16: From Marketplace in Washington, I'm Kimberly Adams. A new survey says that most Americans are retiring earlier than they want to. Retirement company TIAA and polling firm Ipsos surveyed workers and retirees and found that on average, workers think they'll retire around 62. The average age at which people actually left the workforce is closer to 57, and most of them said they wished they'd saved more or sooner. Marketplace's Kaylee Wells explains why there are so many reluctant retirees.
17: The most common reason for early retirement isn't the worker at all, says Teresa Ghilarducci. She's an economics professor at the New School.
18: They are retired because their employer forces them out.
17: In favor of a younger, maybe cheaper employee.
18: Or they're laid off.
17: Ghilarducci says that's what forced her mom to retire at 72 before she was ready. The other common reason?
18: Their own health or their spouse's health forces them to have to leave the labor market to take care of themselves or somebody else.
17: The grim reality, she says, is that retiring early is hard, partly because life is more expensive these days, and
19: life expectancies have gotten much, much longer.
17: David Deming, founder of Deming Financial Services Corp, says he used to plan for his clients through age 95. Now he pushes it to 100 or even later.
19: The bottom line is your money has to work longer.
17: So Deming, who at 79 is still serving clients, recommends working longer. But Craig Copeland, director of wealth benefits research at Employee Benefit Research Institute, says the data just isn't showing that people are doing that.
20: You know, you can't predict your health. You can't predict that the organization is going to stay going because there's a dynamic economy. So people are going to be churning.
17: So Copeland's recommendation,
20: people should be thinking about this
17: and planning for potential health problems or layoffs, so there's enough money in the bank to handle an unexpected early retirement. I'm Kaylee Wells for Marketplace.
16: A new batch of tariffs went into effect overnight. They cover pretty much everything that gets imported into the U.S. The Trump administration is trying to rebuild the tariff wall torn down by a Supreme Court ruling earlier this year. Marketplace's Nancy Marshall-Genzer reports.
1: These latest tariffs will range from 10 to 12.5%, and they'll be imposed on 60 of our trading partners. The Trump administration says these new levies cover around 99% of all U.S. imports, but some products will be exempted. For example, things that aren't really produced in the U.S., like instant coffee. Oil and natural gas are also exempted. The tariffs taking effect today will replace a 10% global import tax that expired overnight. It was put in place after that Supreme Court ruling that struck down President Trump's blanket tariffs earlier this year. More tariffs are on the way. They're aimed at countries the U.S. says overproduce, selling certain products at prices so low that U.S. producers can't compete. This investigation covers 16 U.S. trading partners, including China. I'm Nancy Marshall-Genzer for Marketplace.
21: Countries affected by this latest round are calling the tariffs unjustified, extremely disappointing, and harmful to trade. Let's do the numbers. The FTSE in London is up 0.1%. Dow, S&P, and NASDAQ futures are up in the 0 to 0.4% range, with the Dow future up 182 points. The 10-year Treasury yield is down at 4.69%. 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Over the past couple of weeks, we've gotten a slew of new data that gives us a sense of how the economy is doing through the lens of some of America's biggest businesses. We're in an earnings season when many publicly traded companies are reporting their second quarter earnings. For a roundup and some big takeaways, we're joined by Sam Stovall, Chief Investment Officer at CFRA Research. Good morning.
22: Good morning, Kimberly.
21: Looking at the past 2 weeks of earnings reports, what really jumped out to you?
22: Well, what jumped out to me was, A, the fact that the bar was already set fairly high with a 21% year-on-year increase expected for the S&P 500. And now the numbers look as if they're going to be above a 30% year-on-year rise. And that's not just for the second quarter, but we have also seen six sectors post better than expected results and upward revisions to full year 2026 and 2027 estimates. But at the same time, I sort of get the sense that investors are worried that a lot of tech companies are acting like overly confident poker players who are upping the ante on their cap expenditures in anticipation of a winning hand.
21: Let's talk about some of those tech companies, because we have seen some AI tech stock sell-offs, and we did get earnings from Alphabet and Tesla this week, which both saw their stocks fall after their earnings. Can you talk more about how investors are viewing tech companies in particular?
22: Yes. First off, they have very high expectations for tech. The sector itself is expected to post a 62% year-on-year increase in corporate profits. And in particular, the darling of the group, the semiconductors, are expected to post a 140% rise in earnings. So with the bar being set so high, I can't help but think of that old Milwaukee beer tagline that said, it doesn't get any better than this. And so with investors being anticipators, they're now wondering if we're on the leeward side of this earnings mountain, or if there are headwinds that we really have to start to include when we make our price expectations.
21: Let's look at another category of companies we've been hearing from. Big banks posted another round of really strong results. What's behind those earnings?
22: Well, you're absolutely right. The big banks posted a more than 14% earnings surprise. Their earnings expectations were about 17%. In total, it ended up being above 30% year on year, mainly because of very good trading activities.
21: Sam Stovall is Chief Investment Strategist at CFRA Research. Thank you.
22: My pleasure.
21: In Washington, I'm Kimberly Adams with the Marketplace Morning Report. 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
12: 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Look for partly sunny skies today, a high of 81, cloudy overnight, a low 62. And this weekend looks pretty nice for the Jazz and Rib Fest. Mostly sunny on Saturday, a high of 84. Up to 87 degrees on Sunday with a slight chance of showers or storms, so don't forget to pack that umbrella. 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
0: Good morning. The Supreme Court ruled President Trump couldn't use one particular law to wage a trade war. Since then, Trump has turned to other laws to create new tariffs. The latest went into effect overnight. It's Morning Edition from NPR News.
12: From 89.7, no decision yet on a controversial tax levy proposal from Columbus State.
0: Police in Madison, Wisconsin shot and killed a man they were trying to arrest. They claimed he pulled a knife and there was a struggle. I'm Martinez.
2: And I'm Michelle Martin. Witness video appears to show the man on the ground when an officer fires. Also, can the U.S. pressure Nicaragua into holding elections? It's Friday, July 24th. On this day in 1851, England updated its tax system. Instead of asking people what they earned, the government taxed based on how many windows their house had. That led to new buildings without enough fresh air, so the tax went out the window. News is next.
4: Live from NPR News in Washington, I'm Janine Hurst. President Trump's latest round of tariffs, imposing 10 to 12.5% levies on imports from 60 trading partners, is prompting criticism from around the world. As Esme Nicholson reports, Trump claims the countries have failed to adequately enforce a ban on goods made with forced labor.
23: European Union Foreign Policy Chief Kaya Kallas has dismissed the US rationale for new tariffs, calling claims that Europe is lax when it comes to forced labour unfounded. Kallas is demanding evidence from the White House to support the allegations. Drawing comparisons between US and EU labour laws, Kallas asserts that we have paid leave and we have very good working conditions. Kallas also called on the US to keep its side of the transatlantic trade deal struck last year. The new tariffs have replaced Trump's temporary 10% global levies, which expired at midnight. For NPR News, I'm Esme Nicholson in Berlin.
4: A group of Russian hackers is getting more advanced when it comes to spying on sensitive emails about national security in the U.S., Ukraine, and Europe. NPR's Jenna McLaughlin reports digital espionage remains a major part of the war in Ukraine.
24: Cybersecurity firm Proofpoint teamed up with the U.S. government to reveal new details about a group of Russian hackers referred to as Laundry Bear. According to a new advisory, the group has been spying on government and defense-related targets in the West since at least last summer, simply by getting their victims to open or preview a malicious email. The hackers took advantage of a previously unknown vulnerability in software used by email provider Zimbra. The flaw has been fixed, but without installing updates, users are still at risk, a major concern during the ongoing war in Ukraine. Jenna McLaughlin, NPR News.
4: A Food and Drug Administration advisory panel narrowly voted in favor of loosening restrictions on some peptides, including experimental ones. This over strong objections from career scientists at the agency. NPR's Will Stone has more.
25: These peptides are promoted widely for longevity, injury recovery, muscle growth, and more. Many of them are not allowed to be made in the U.S. except for research purposes, and they are not FDA-approved drugs. But skyrocketing demand and the growth of an illicit market has led the federal government to reconsider the restrictions. In a series of narrow votes, the committee recommended the FDA allow specialized pharmacies to make a number of the compounds, including BPC-157 and TB-500. That's despite the agency's own scientists recommending against doing so because of a lack of evidence and safety concerns. The votes are not binding, but the agency usually follows suit, and Health Secretary Robert F. Kennedy Jr. has publicly endorsed peptides. Will Stone, NPR News.
4: U.S. futures contracts are trading higher at last check. 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
12: From Columbus, this is 89.7 NPR News. Good morning, I'm Stu Osborne. At 8:04, we're up to 60 degrees in Columbus. The Columbus State Community College Board of Trustees did not make a decision at yesterday's board meeting on whether to put a property tax levy on the November ballot. CSCC wants to use a new state law to give free tuition to new high school graduates in Franklin County. WOSU's George Shilcock explains how adding a property tax levy enables the university to do that.
3: Ohio law typically allows community colleges to propose property tax levies, but until recently that was limited to purchasing property and large capital projects. A new law passed last year now allows state community colleges to spend tax levy money on current expenses. CSCC is using that change, combined with a law passed over a decade ago, requiring community colleges to lower tuition to all county residents if a college collects property taxes. That law doesn't set a floor for how low tuition would have to be, so CSCC is opting to make it zero for recent high school graduates. The property taxes will pay for expenses that tuition money would typically cover. The levy would cost the median homeowner in Franklin County an extra $192 per year for the owner of a $288,000 home. George Shilcock, WOSU News.
12: The board is expected to decide whether or not to move forward before an August 5th deadline. Temporary protected status for Haiti has been extended, but only for a few days. TPS will now expire on Monday, July 27th. A federal appeals court judge in D.C. granted the extension yesterday. TPS is a legal way for immigrants to enter and live in the U.S. About 12,000 to 15,000 Haitians live in Springfield and Clark County, many of them with TPS. Thousands of Haitians also live in Columbus and in Lima. A Vinton County judge has granted a second gag order to a member of the Siders family in that county's massive child endangering case.
5: Christina Siders is the grandmother of the 16 kids allegedly kept in a squalid home in the village of Hamden. She was arrested along with her husband, son, and daughter-in-law after Vinton County authorities found the children last month. The four each face 16 counts of child endangerment. Rogers issued a similar order in the case of the children's father, Gary Siders Jr., last week.
12: That was WOUB's Thomas Billington reporting. Last week, Vinton County's prosecutor requested an additional $20,000 from county commissioners to help aid in their investigation. No decision was made at that meeting. Traffic support comes from Columbus State. Autumn registration for in-person or online classes is open at cscc.edu. Here's another update on that Friday morning commute with Johnny Hill.
6: 33 westbound with the left lane still blocked there at Gender Road off the earlier crash. Add about 20 minutes to the trip up from Lancaster. Wreckers are going to work here. More traffic delays into downtown. 70 east right at the old Cooper Stadium. Also 670 east and west. And we're still seeing delays 70 west at Bryce. I'm Johnny Hill from the Total Traffic Center.
12: We'll have partly sunny skies today, a high of 81 degrees. Cloudy tonight, a low 62. Weekend looks nice, mostly sunny Saturday, high of 84, up to 87 on Sunday with a chance of showers and storms. Right now, 60 degrees in Columbus. I'm Stu Osborne. 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
0: It's Morning Edition from NPR News. Amy Martinez in Los Angeles, California.
8: And I'm Michelle Martin in Washington, D.C. Good morning. Overnight, two big things happened to U.S. tariffs.
0: Yeah, one major import tax expired. President Trump had put that in place after the Supreme Court struck down other tariffs earlier this year. The minute that major tariff expired, it was essentially replaced with a new set covering dozens of countries.
8: NPR White House correspondent Danielle Kurtzleben is covering this. Good morning, Danielle.
9: Good morning.
8: So break down these tariffs for us.
9: Sure. So yesterday, the administration announced that it is imposing tariffs of 10 to 12.5% on 59 countries, plus the European Union. The administration said it's because those economies are importing goods made with forced labor. And these are blanket tariffs in a sense. The U.S. Trade Representative has said this covers countries responsible for more than 99% of U.S. imports. Now, all that said, some big categories like energy and a lot of foods are going to be exempted. These new tariffs, they started at midnight, the exact same time that a 10% global tariff expired.
8: So is the administration saying that's just a coincidence, that they happen to be replacing one tariff for another with a completely different legal justification?
9: No. A senior administration official, not authorized to speak on the record, told reporters that, yes, the administration has long cared about forced labor, but they timed it this way to keep things simple for businesses. I will add, though, that not everyone sees this as a good faith effort at improving labor practices. Here was Oregon Democratic Senator Ron Wyden at a hearing this week.
10: Trump's next trade scheme is ordering USTR to reconstruct his illegal global tariffs under the guise of addressing forced labor.
9: And really, it's noteworthy that here the administration is saying that no other country, not even its biggest trading partner, is doing enough to fight forced labor.
8: You know, one of the biggest criticisms of President Trump's tariffs before that Supreme Court ruling was that there was so much uncertainty that he could come up with new tariffs at his whim. Is there more certainty now?
9: Somewhat. For many tariffs the administration is proposing, the process is slower. These new tariffs are the result of a months-long investigation into whether other countries subject the U.S. to unfair competition. That said, he still can make some quick decisions. This week, he signed proclamations imposing new 50% tariffs on some Canadian goods to start just under a month from now. And that means, by the way, that it's still possible in that time that the two countries will negotiate all or some of those tariffs away. Now, altogether, there's just still a lot of complexity here, with all these new tariffs happening under a variety of different laws. And they're on top of existing tariffs on things like aluminum and lumber and semiconductors, and on individual countries like Brazil. One other thing is that still more tariffs could be coming. There's another investigation into more than a dozen countries in the EU. The administration says they may be manufacturing unfairly, for example, by overproducing.
8: So now I have to bring the politics into it because in the U.S., you know, midterm elections are not that far away. Do these tariffs make sense politically?
9: Well, poll after poll shows that Americans don't like the tariffs and that their approval of the president on the economy has fallen. But whether or not Americans like them, we know the president likes tariffs. He sees them as a way to strong-arm other countries during trade negotiations. And his administration maintains that tariffs will have long-term economic benefits. Now, plenty of economists would dispute that, but all in all, these are a gamble. They're asking voters to weigh a policy they might not like against what might happen in the future.
8: That is NPR's Danielle Kurtzleben. Danielle, thank you.
9: Thank you.
0: Let's bring in Alan Wolf. He's a trade policy specialist who was part of the government team that drafted Section 301 of the Trade Act of 1974, which President Trump's latest tariffs fall under. He is now a senior fellow at the Peterson Institute for International Economics. Alan, you worked on trade policy under former presidents Ford and Carter. First off, just what is Section 301 as simply as possible?
11: Section 301 is the president's retaliatory authority and his trade agreement enforcement authority. Here we're not talking about enforcing trade agreements. We're talking about a finding that certain foreign practices are unreasonable and burden U.S. commerce. And the president can put on a tariff, not just of 10% or 10.5% or 12%, but it's unlimited. However, he's chosen to put all countries into two baskets, some at 10%, mainly that have agreements with the United States, and the rest at 12.5%, which layer on top of, as you've said earlier in this program, other tariffs on national security basis, like steel and aluminum, or other findings, like against Brazil and Canada, that this will be a layer on top of that. But basically, it's all U.S. imports.
0: Okay, so the claim is that they've already determined unreasonable practices. What about the unjustifiable or discriminatory? Have they done that yet?
11: They don't have to, because unreasonable is plenty. And it's enough to justify, if it were one country, let's say Bangladesh was importing a lot of Chinese cotton from Xinjiang province and ending up shipping it to the United States or competing with U.S. goods. This would be an attack, a secondary sanction against Bangladesh, not for having unfair practices with respect to forced labor, but for using Chinese goods that are already using forced labor.
0: Okay. Now, if these tariffs go up in court, get challenged in court, how likely would it be that the Supreme Court would overturn them?
11: Well, this is going to be a difficult question for them because it is a statute that does call for tariffs, which the emergency finding of the first Trump tariffs, which the Supreme Court struck down, they said, well, that doesn't include tariffs. The second time they used balance of payments the president used balance of payments authority, but that was good only for 150 days, and it expired midnight last night. So what will the court look at now? It'll say, well, you did it again. You used authority that belongs to Congress by applying a tariff to all countries, 60 countries, 60 economies, covering all of U.S. trade. You don't get to do that. Yes, you could have retaliated against individual countries that you found to be burdening U.S. commerce, but this goes too far.
0: Now, we mentioned earlier that tariffs of 10% went away. The new tariffs are 10 to 12.5%. Will consumers feel these tariffs?
11: Yes, there's no way of avoiding that. You know, foreigners who ship here might give some discounts, but generally most of the tariff gets passed on one way or another to the importer. The importer has to then decide whether he's going to pass on that tariff to his customers, let's say retailers, and the retailers decide how much they can pass on to the consumer. Someone has to pay, and it's always going to be an American who pays most of the bill.
0: Yeah. Alan, you've worked on trade for most of your career. With about 30 seconds left, if you can, what's the strongest argument, backed up by data, for using tariffs?
11: The tariffs can be used to get other countries to change the way they deal with the United States. Tariffs can be used to protect industries that are in trouble under different statutes. Tariffs can be used to carry out and enforce a trade agreement. But this blanket tariff, that goes beyond anything that was ever contemplated by the Congress. And it has the commerce power, the commerce clause, for the tariff authority under our Constitution.
0: Alan Wolf at the Peterson Institute for International Economics. Alan, thank you.
11: Thank you very much. Take care.
8: A new wave of federal grants is supporting humanities projects that follow President Trump's agenda. They're worth $40 million. NPR's Chloe Veltman reports.
13: Nearly one-third of the total funding for the National Endowment for the Humanities this grant cycle is going towards dozens of projects celebrating the country's 250th anniversary. The Mariners Museum and Park in Newport News, Virginia, received a grant to conserve artifacts excavated from the site of the 1781 Siege of Yorktown, a significant Revolutionary War battle. Sabrina Jones is the museum's spokesperson.
14: Getting this grant from NEH was such a big deal for us.
13: Sarah Weichsel is executive director of the American Historical Association.
15: Given that it's the 250th anniversary, it makes sense that we would have some funding opportunities that are focused on this period.
13: Weichsel says the NEH's funding decisions reflect Trump administration directives, such as a January 2025 executive order calling for efforts celebrating the founding fathers' statehood transitions and the Revolutionary War.
15: The question is whether or not the funding opportunities for the future continue to have this kind of an emphasis. We have been seeing a real focus in on the founding generation at the exclusion of other topics.
13: Certainly, recent funding trends in the humanities reflect a break with the past. The Biden administration also funded programs ahead of the 250th through the NEH, but its grant-making included work exploring underrepresented communities and systemic inequalities. The Trump administration abruptly terminated more than 1,400 humanities grants deemed to have a diversity and equity component in 2025. In May, a federal judge declared the cuts unconstitutional and ordered the NEH to restore some of the slashed funds. But it remains unclear when the money will be distributed.
18: Certainly understand that with each administration, there are new priorities.
13: Phoebe Stein is the president of the Federation of State Humanities Councils. She says many of these councils, which receive funding from the NEH to support local projects, are still waiting to receive their money.
18: The folks who suffer are those who are in local communities all over the country. So think literacy programs in Kentucky, think veterans programs in Michigan.
13: The NEH did not respond to NPR's request for comment. Meanwhile, the Trump administration's proposed 2027 budget calls for the elimination of the NEH. Chloe Veltman, NPR News.

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1: This is 89.7 NPR News. Good morning, I'm Stu Osborne. Coming up on Marketplace Tech, how OpenAI's advanced models went rogue and unintentionally hacked into another company's system. We'll have that update coming up with Megan McCarty-Carino in about 10 minutes here on 89.7 NPR News. Partly sunny today, a high of 81. Cloudy tonight, a low 62. Right now, 60 degrees in Columbus.
2: Good morning. I'm Temesgen Debesai at the BBC. The Israeli Prime Minister Benjamin Netanyahu has been holding an emergency meeting after four Palestinians and one Israeli were killed in a shooting near an illegal settlement in the occupied West Bank. Eight others were injured. The BBC's Yolan Nell reports from Jerusalem.
3: The Israeli army says its troops were sent to the area after they were told a group of Israeli hikers had been attacked. The military says a Palestinian stole a weapon from the security guard of a nearby settler outpost who'd come to the scene and fired at the Israelis. The guard was killed. Soldiers are then said to have shot dead the Palestinian shooter.
2: Tens of thousands of people in southwestern France have been evacuated as wildfires spread. In the most dramatic escape, boats were used to ferry holidaymakers and residents of the Cap Ferret Peninsula, west of Bordeaux. Hugh Scorfield.
4: In a summer already badly hit by wildfires, these are the worst so far, and overnight France has called in help in the form of more water-bombing aircraft from other European countries.
2: And in soccer, the German Federation has unveiled Jurgen Klopp as the new men's head coach. The former Liverpool manager had been the favourite to get the job since the four-time world champions bowed out of the last tournament in the round of 32. Here's the German soccer journalist Konstantin Eckner.
5: A lot of German football fans are just generally excited because Jurgen Klopp is one of the most charismatic managers in world football today.
2: I'm Temesgen Debesai at the BBC in London.
6: 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I'm Brooke Gladstone, one of those thread tuggers from WNYC's On the Media. 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

0: This is NewsHour. It's live from the BBC. I'm Tim Franks. The global governing body of chess has been thrown into turmoil after the president of the International Chess Federation, or FIDE, as it's known by its French acronym, has been placed under European Union sanctions. Officials at the European Commission argue that Arkady Dvorkovich, a former deputy prime minister of Russia, by his membership of the Russian Chess Federation, has been, in effect, supporting Russia's invasion of Ukraine. Malcolm Payne is the English delegate to FIDE and the vice president of the European Chess Union. He began by telling me about Russia's long history with FIDE.
1: It actually goes back to 1917 when Lenin decided that chess would be an excellent tool of popular culture. And the old Soviet Union dominated FIDE, the governing body of world chess, pretty much since the Second World War, with only short breaks for other Western Europeans to be in control. And FIDE has been used as a tool of soft power by formerly the Soviet Union and latterly the Russians, because they engineered the election of Russian officials to the head of the governing body, particularly when it was running out of money. Back in 1993, the world chess championship was split when Garry Kasparov played England's Nigel Short in London and broke away from the governing body, and at that point it was in turmoil. And a very colourful character called Kirzhan Ilyumjinov, who was the president of a small Russian state on the Caspian called Kalmykia, took the organisation over, and until he was sanctioned by the US Treasury for facilitating sales of oil by Islamic State to Syria. And that was when the current Russian took over.
0: He's been sanctioned by the European Commission for, in effect, supporting the Russian invasion of Ukraine. Is that it? I mean, is there sort of, you know, he said, well, there's no point me sort of carrying on. He's obviously upset about this, but he's saying, look, effectively, I've had the legs cut out from under me. Is there any support for him still within FIDE?
1: Well, everyone who knew him rather liked him on a personal level, and he was a highly competent administrator. But one should remember that he was a deputy prime minister of Russia when Russia invaded Ukraine. And he did go on BBC's Hard Talk and deny any Russian involvement with the Salisbury poisonings. And he was always under a lot of pressure himself internally within Russia to put the Russian case, in particular, to get the Russian teams back into international competition, because they were taken out in accordance with IOC guidelines. And when Mr. Dvorkovich engineered that to happen, I think the Ukrainian government, and also with support from the Estonians within the EU, decided to move against him, and I think it was inevitable.
0: Who do you think should take over?
1: Well, I think I have to declare an interest here, Tim, because I'm standing for election.
0: Ah!
1: Is that a good answer to the question?
0: That's a very good answer. So tell me what you're... Are you standing to be president or part of the leading team?
1: Yes, I'm standing to be deputy president. The man who's standing to be president is a chap called Jan-Henrik Butner, who actually raised a significant amount of money for the introduction of a new form of chess called freestyle, where one starts with the pieces in different starting positions. And Mr. Butner was successful in introducing that, and now he wants to do the real thing.
0: Mm. There are some apostates in the NewsHour office, I have to tell you, Malcolm, who have been saying, why does it matter who runs FIDE, who runs chess's governing body? What would be your answer to that?
1: Chess has always been important to the Russians. If you look at the statements of Russian spokesmen, particularly Dmitry Peshkov, Putin's official spokesman, they're very focused on maintaining Russian influence in chess, getting their players up the rating list and their teams in international competition. And this is a body blow for them. It's akin, actually, to the apartheid era when South Africa was thrown out of rugby. It has that effect. It will permeate throughout society. Therefore, it's important who runs world chess. It's important that world chess is not controlled by Russia. And in fact, there's an interesting political battle going on in Russia now, because Mr. Ilyumjinov wants to come back. My understanding is that he represents, if you like, the hardline faction within the Kremlin. There's a sort of a power struggle between Russians over who stands in the elections now, which is very interesting.
0: Malcolm Payne, English delegate, FIDE vice president of the European Chess Union. We've got a story now which is just, well, lovely, really. It's about a man who was adopted at birth and discovered that one of his favourite colleagues at work was actually his birth sister. Andrea Umston had known she'd had an older brother who was adopted but had never met him. Our North of England reporter Rowan Bridge can tell us the story.
2: Let me introduce Dave Green. He used to drive buses.
3: Last time I drove a bus was 1999. I used to have a motto, it's just nice to be nice.
2: As a supervisor at Manchester Airport bus station, he met Andrea Umston.
4: I'd come to fill the vending machines and clean the vending machines.
2: And that's how you got introduced to Dave?
4: Yes, we've...
2: The two struck up a friendship, and that's where this story begins.
3: We were two strangers, and the more discussions we had, the more we realised we had in common. So I liked motorbikes, she liked motorbikes, she had a bike when she was a youngster. We were having a chit-chat, and I remember putting my arm around her, and she said, oh, she said, we're just like brother-sister, me and you, aren't we? I said, yeah, we look quite good together, don't we? So we could be brother-sister, me and you.
4: I'd ask him a question, he'd start talking, and I'd finish his sentence for him.
3: Which, again, was quite uncanny, really.
2: But it was a fateful phone call in 2007 that was going to change everything.
3: Me and my ex-partner, we fostered. This particular day, I was quite distraught because the foster child had to be returned into care. I called her and said, I'm really down today because the foster child's got to go back into care and I feel like I've really let him down because I'm adopted.
4: And I was like, I can't believe you've never told me this in 2 years. I said, well, my brother was adopted. His name was Stuart.
3: To which I replied, okay, my name was Stuart when I was adopted. Stuart Proudlove.
4: And I went, that was his name, Stuart Proudlove.
3: She phoned me back a few minutes later and said, I've spoke to my mum and were you born in Withenshaw, a hospital, on the 24th of March, 1966? I said, I was. And we both cried at this point because we knew what was coming.
4: Told my mum, I said, I think I found Stuart for you. And she just didn't know what to say. Called Stuart back, Dave. And I said, it's got to be you, it's got to be you. And I did say to him, out of anybody that I know, I would have chose you to be my brother.
2: Dave's mum was 15 when she had him in the 1960s.
3: My mum got two choices, give him up for adoption, or her mum, my grandma, would have brought me up as her own. So I think I was given the best opportunity to have a great life. But what did find out I was adopted, there was no real sort of urge to find out anything more.
2: Now, back in the 80s, when Dave was driving, buses were a lot cheaper.
3: I've done this left turn onto Mainwood Road hundreds of times.
2: We're on the number 11 bus, which takes a similar route to the one Dave used to drive. It's one that took on a whole new significance when he drove with Angela to be reunited with his birth mum.
3: The nearer we got, I kept saying, I drive a bus down this route. Oh my God, I drive a bus along this road. And then we got to mum's house and I said, I drove a bus past this house.
4: I stood back a bit because I really wanted to see me mum and Dave together because it was just something she'd wanted so much and she just couldn't believe it. It was a surreal moment. And then we just all hugged, you know. I couldn't believe that I'd got my brother and my mum together. It was amazing.
3: She made a promise to her mum when she was 6 that she'd find me. And I remember our mum looking over my shoulder as she was hugging me through the tears, saying, you kept your promise. Sorry.
0: What a fantastic story. And that was Rowan Bridge telling us about the brother and sister who were friends and had no idea. That's it from this edition of NewsHour. From me, Tim Franks, and the team here in London, thanks for your company.
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11: Like so many societal issues, homelessness is hard to ignore, and there's no easy solution. The annual Point in Time count details how many people in Columbus and Franklin County are experiencing homelessness. Here in Columbus, there has been an increase in homeless citizens, and it's an issue affecting many aspects of city life, from residents to business owners to visitors. A recent Columbus Underground letter to the editor is asking the city to help those living on the streets. We're looking at the current state of the unhoused and how it's being addressed. That's after the news on All Sides with Amy Jurevich on 89.7 NPR News and at WOSU.org.
12: Live from NPR News in Washington, I'm Janine Herbst. President Trump is imposing sweeping 10% to 12.5% tariffs on 60 major U.S. trading partners today, saying they used forced labor. This after the Supreme Court struck down his previous levies. The U.S. Trade Representative's office says more than 99% of U.S. imports come from these economies, though a broad swath of goods, including those energy-related, are exempted. New airstrikes between the U.S. and Iran are impacting energy prices around the world. The U.S. military struck Iran again last night for the 13th consecutive night in a row. This as Iran says it hit U.S. targets in Bahrain and Jordan. That briefly sent oil prices higher yesterday, and gas prices in the U.S. hit an average of $4.10 for a gallon of regular today. NPR's Adil Al-Shalchi has more.
13: Brent crude oil, which is the international standard, jumped over 6% to $100 a barrel. It came after the Iran-backed Yemeni Houthis attacked two Saudi oil tankers in the Red Sea. The U.S. said last night that it completed a 13th round of strikes in Iran, attacking military command centers, drone storage facilities, and coastal surveillance sites. Iranian state media reported explosions in the southwest of the country, where some of Iran's most sensitive military and maritime areas are. Iran retaliated with its own attacks targeting U.S. bases in Bahrain and Kuwait. Adil Al-Shalchi, NPR News, Istanbul.
12: An Indian educator whose hunger strike helped swell anti-government protesters says he's broken his fast after 26 days. NPR's Dia Hadid has more.
14: Anti-government protests escalated across India after Sanam Wangchuk was forcibly taken to a government hospital on July 18. Wangchuk broke his fast after the Prime Minister Narendra Modi addressed protesters for the first time since they began their sit-in over a month ago. Modi promised speedy trials to punish those involved in exam paper leaks. The leak of a medical entrance exam in May forced the cancellation of results for around 2 million students and was a key trigger for protests. Protest leaders say they'll hold talks with the government and will demand the resignation of the education minister. They've called on students to keep protesting, even as authorities try to prevent people from reaching the main protest site in New Delhi by shutting public transport down. Dia Hadid, NPR News.
12: In Georgia, 16-year-old Colt Gray changed his plea today to guilty to charges of murder and other crimes in the 2024 shooting at his high school that left 4 dead, 9 injured. Victims are giving impact statements. Gray is expected to be sentenced next week to life in prison, though it's not clear if he will get a chance at parole. Earlier this year, his father, Colin, was convicted of murder and manslaughter for buying his son a rifle and not securing it, despite knowing he was a risk to others. Wall Street's trading in mixed territory at this hour. 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Large wildfires continue to burn in more than a dozen states, mostly in the western U.S. The National Interagency Fire Center says crews in Oregon are fighting the most large blazes, followed by Colorado and California. NPR's Kirk Sigler says a team of elite firefighters from Australia is headed to the U.S. to help.
15: The National Interagency Fire Center in Idaho has raised the national preparedness level to 5, the highest, meaning that all U.S. resources are currently deployed to major fires from Oregon to Minnesota. The concern is whether crews would be able to adequately respond if another major wildfire ignites, which in these dry conditions seems inevitable. At the fire center's request, the Australian Rural Fire Service says it will send 26 incident management and specialist bush firefighters from the state of New South Wales. These elite crews are in high demand here in part because federal agencies like the U.S. Forest Service have lost hundreds of career fire managers via DOGE or buyouts since President Trump returned to office. Kirk Sigler, NPR News, Boise.
12: The Democratic National Committee is meeting today, trying to figure out the lineup for the primaries in 2028. Which state gets to go first and the order of the rest is important as the DNC considers racial representation and efforts to reach working-class voters amid other groups. South Carolina and Nevada are vying for the top spot. The calendar would have to be approved by the full DNC next month. Complicating things, New Hampshire's state law says it has to go first. I'm Janine Herbst, and you're listening to NPR News from Washington.
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17: This episode of All Sides was previously recorded.
11: You're listening to All Sides. I'm your host, Amy Jurevich. We're talking today about the issue of homelessness in Columbus. The completion of the point in time count in Columbus and around the state provides the most up-to-date information on homelessness in Ohio. And we're talking about what's being done in Central Ohio and nationally to combat the issue. Joining us now is Shannon Isom, president and CEO of the Community Shelter Board, which brings together 16 agencies across Columbus and Franklin County to make sure everyone has a place to call home. Welcome back to All Sides, Shannon.
18: I appreciate being here. Thank you for having me.
11: So overall homelessness saw a small increase year over year, 1% from 2025 to 2026. Mm-hmm. But the number that was more startling was the unsheltered homelessness saw a 43% increase year over year. Tell me what that means, unsheltered homelessness. Yeah.
18: The most basic definition of unsheltered homelessness are that those folks that we just don't find within any type of sheltered position of what's sanctioned shelter. And so that is any uninhabitable space, including what we see more anecdotally as just being outside. But unsheltered could also mean I'm in my car. It could mean that I have some level of shelter, but it's not a shelter that we deem habitable.
11: So the number for Franklin County was there were 455 unsheltered homeless in 2025, and it went up to 651 in 2026. Now, numbers on the radio are hard, but those numbers that I said, those are people.
18: That's right.
11: So what are some major takeaways that you have from this point in time count and that number of people who don't have somewhere to go?
18: Yeah, a couple of really major takeaways, and we've talked about this a couple of times, Amy, so this hasn't really changed. The first takeaway is that we just don't have enough housing, and I'm being very specific that the amount of housing, the level, the structure of housing that we need is for deeply affordable housing. People need, and any community needs to thrive, diversity of housing. And so that's the number one takeaway. The second takeaway is that this was predicted. So when I came into this community in 2023, we were already under an assessment, a 20-month assessment, to figure out, do we have a handle on this levelless trend of homelessness that is increasing? And if we don't, what should we be doing? And it was a tale of two cities, a mixed bag that, yeah, we are an optimal system for it, but it is underfunded and we need more housing. So it's also telling us that we are on the trajectory of 68% of unsheltered homelessness that we will see by 2028. It is telling us that that predictive modeling not only was accurate, but precise for this community. And then thirdly, that I'll be honest, looking at ourselves, we're losing the battle around homelessness overall, and that there needs to be not only a more housing, but a better investment.
11: Well, we were just talking with a representative from the Short North and a representative from downtown talking about the perceived, and I guess it's actual, increased homelessness of people being on the streets. And they both mentioned people who are offered help but decline the services. Can you talk to me about that? Like, what happens there if the downtown ambassador is trying to help someone, trying to get them off the street, and they decline the service?
18: Yeah, I'll answer that in two parts as well. The first is that I would say that's the first indicator for that is that folks have been on the street too long. I would even say I'd stretch it out and go a little bit before that and say that they've moved into a level of destabilization of housing that ultimately has failed at every level. And in that, once they move into the space where there's a, I don't want help, that what we have seen is a decline that's probably has taken some time, and that we had opportunities to stop that and probably did not either have the right product or the right structure to do so. The second point that I will say is that it is easy for us to look at folks and say that folks are homeless. But I know that you have, as well as I have here, we have studied this for a very long time. And so what we really may be looking at is some other systems and structures that have failed. And so what we are seeing and what is easy to denote is their homelessness. I will tell you, I'm as I sit here, I'm always worried about as I raise the voice that we need more housing, and we do. But housing is not the only system and the only structure that we need to respond. We need to respond to the human condition in all levels, and that means in our healthcare, within our mental health spaces, certainly within workforce and in education. We know that, and those things work together. But there's many people that are on the street within our communities that definitely have had destabilization of housing, but they've had destabilization of other systems that have caused that homelessness. So if you're probably looking at someone who's saying, I'm done, I don't want your help, I would say that it is first incumbent upon us to find a product to move through that. How do we move through the trust to ensure that I'm going to still be able to help you from where you stand and where you meet? And we must do that. So that's first. And then second, I would say that when I'm talking about housing, I am also talking about all the structures of the systems that are connected to that. And so the systems must work. We have siloed ourselves in a lot of ways to saying that this is your lane and this is your lane only. I want you here. I've actually heard that message over and over again. You are community shelter board is right here. This issue that we're dealing with, this issue that is much more dimensional and textured than just housing, has to have a more macro approach. And I am hoping that as we're looking at people on the street, that is the reflection of all the ways in which we have probably not responded to a very changing ecosystem and community in which we live today, that it will remind us to call for a different question.
19: Yeah. So some of the people who may decline help may have mental illness that has gone untreated for too long, drug addiction, alcoholism. And so you're saying that those needed to be treated, like you can find them housing, you can put them into a temporary, even a hotel situation, but unless you address the drugs, the mental illness, or the addiction, then it's not going to fix it. Is that what you mean?
18: Yeah, I think that what we have is multifactorial when we see the people on the street. And I think it's easy for us to point to the one thing that we know, which is that they don't have housing. But I think under that, the root cause of that is that there's a lot of structures under that have probably failed. So yes, we must address those things, but I say we can address them much more upstream. I also think really, and Betsy, and I know you just had her on here, we've talked about this, is that community shelter board is in a position that we can be a little bit more strident in our voice about it. Is imperative that you must come off the street. It's imperative. It is not only imperative, we obligate you to come off the street. It is much harder when you're in uniform to have that message. It's much harder when maybe even as an ambassador walks through the street. But I believe the community shelter board and the folks that we work in, and certainly the nonprofits, have a more structured and strict way to address some of those issues, because those structures are intertwined in nonprofits and we fund them and we know how to meet people where they sit.
19: So when a resident or a business owner in the Short North, for example, has a problem with someone who's constantly, you know, sitting outside of their business, or they're constantly having an encampment in Goodale Park and they call their ambassador, or if it escalates, they call the police. Are you saying, does the ambassador call the community shelter board to try to help?
18: Yeah, I think that we all as a responder can work together. I believe, though, we are at the point, and especially here within the central area of Franklin County, Columbus, are probably at the point where we have to also think about what is the collective effort around civility and dignity and having regard for not only those that have businesses and certainly have put their savings into those businesses, but also our tourists and people that are living in there, but also to those that are moving through probably the worst part of their lives, and we're seeing it. And I think with that, as I would be, as maybe if my kids were in that place, I would want some strictness around what health looks like. And I think
20: like that our ambassadors are. They can, they are trained very well in de-escalation tactics, so they can get people to leave the establishment. Again, they're offering services, not unlike the people you heard. The services are offered and often declined, but at least it gets them to move on. And then we have that contact information, and our homeless outreach folks can reach out to them, work to build relationships with them, which is one of the things that's very key. Mm-hmm. Betsy's exactly right. Every situation is different. Every person is experiencing something differently. And we don't have a cookie cutter solution to all of it.
19: The store owner, Jason Williams, wrote that he mentioned in his letter that he calls his SID ambassador to help with mentally ill people encounters in the Short North. And then he says if it's really bad, the ambassador or he will call the police. But What is he talking about when he says a SID ambassador?
1: So the Short North Alliance provides support and services to our business community, mostly organized along High Street. We use the mechanism of what's called a SID, or the Special Improvement District, as a funding source. And so shorthand for referring to our team sometimes in the community is to refer to them as
19: SID.
1: So
19: you have ambassadors and you have other ambassadors.
1: We also have ambassadors. Okay. Yeah. Okay. And we've increased our pool of ambassadors in the Short North, not just because we've heard concerns like the ones that you're sharing right now, but because in general, the population of Columbus has grown. Visitorship in the Short North has grown. We had over 12 million visitors last year to the Short North, and the need for hands to help support myriad of issues has become so much more prominent. So we're really pleased that we now have a team of ambassadors in the community who is not only on duty during all of the hours with which our businesses operate, which includes clear up until 3 o'clock in the morning. But we now also have a dedicated outreach ambassador whose job 40 hours a week is to focus on making engagements with individuals who might be experiencing a housing insecurity challenge, who might be experiencing a mental health crisis, or who might be experiencing an addiction crisis. And since that one staff position has been filled for us this year, since March, we've seen 7 individuals moved into supportive housing services just through those direct interventions with that outreach ambassador.
19: So now, not just volunteers, you have a full-time employee doing it. Is that what you mean?
1: We've always had full-time people doing these roles, but we now have a full-time person performing the function of outreach support.
19: Robin, I don't think a visitor would know to call an ambassador, right? And so the resident might. I don't know how you communicate that if you like give out flyers so they know that these exist. But the resident might. The business owner probably definitely does. But what about a visitor who has this encounter? They wouldn't know to call an ambassador.
20: Well, we do have a hotline, and let me do the plug for that. The hotline, and this is for the downtown area only, is 614-228-3788. So anything that you're seeing within the downtown area, anyone can call us. If you're not within the exact boundaries, we can refer it to someone else, if that's police or whatever. We do try very hard to make sure that visitors also know, hotels know to call, and they can give that information to our visitors. And we work closely with organizations like Experience Columbus. They let us know when someone's coming in. They're very aware of what our services are downtown, which is different than Short North, but pretty much just on paper. But Betsy and I talk frequently too. We both know what each other's doing.
1: And we also have a hotline for these services as well, where we will dispatch to Robin's team through our team if it's within her bounds to support, and vice versa. And our teams actually communicate with each other to share if there are common issues that all need to be aware of. This past spring, the Short North Alliance just opened the Short North Safety Office in the heart of the community. And this is meant to serve as a hub where we can connect police teams that are working in the community, our outreach teams, agencies like Southeast who have a regular presence in the community, along with our full ambassador team. And the hotline is very visible on the exterior walls of that office. We distribute magnets to all of the businesses that have the hotline number. And then there are digital kiosks throughout the community that every few seconds flash the hotline number for visitors. And then just yesterday, we relaunched shortnorth.org. So we have an updated website that has lots of information, including the hotline number on every single page of the site, so that if people need support or assistance, whether that's to get a walking escort to their vehicle, to find parking, or to report a need for support and services and encountering an individual who's experiencing a crisis-based circumstance, they have that information far more clearly now.
19: What about what we heard about encampments in Goodale Park? Is that an issue that you're having to deal with?
1: You know, we see a lot of mobility among this population. And so what I would say is there's probably no one location that's a fixed, constant encampment within the community. But we do see, like I shared a little bit ago, about 30 individuals who are chronically unhoused and present in the community who are sheltering on High Street, sheltering on private property, sheltering in park spaces. And as we have seen homelessness across Franklin County grow, we've certainly seen those activities grow within our community.
19: Robin, is there a particular place in the downtown where homelessness is a particular problem and your ambassadors are like, is there a frequent place like Goodell Park?
20: There's not one exactly like that. There mm-hmm. is often a camp that will come up behind the convention center, mm-hmm. But our both our special duty police officers, we work closely with police, and our ambassadors work hard so that those don't become permanent, semi-permanent, because the longer they are there, the more they're going to want to stay there. And it's really important to make sure that those don't become entrenched for exactly those reasons. But we don't have anything exactly like Goodale Park that we see.
19: Well, later in the hour, we're going to be talking to a member of the city's Department of Development about the need for more housing, right? Mm-hmm. Because these people have these encampments behind the convention center because maybe they don't have anywhere else to go. What do you do from your safer downtown perspective when they, because you mentioned earlier that people often decline help. What do you do?
20: The best we can do is continue to have our outreach, our homeless outreach people, build that relationship with them. Often what you get in the denial is a lack of trust. They've had bad experiences before, mm-hmm. Especially with shelters, for all the reasons that you mentioned, that shelters, you can't drink, you can't smoke, you can't go with a partner, you can't go with a pet. Those are barriers, but our homeless outreach people are looking to get beyond shelters. It takes a minute, and they're working with those to overcome the boundaries they may be facing, things like not having a birth certificate, mm-hmm. not having a place where their social security or disability checks might be sent. So they can work to overcome those problems and get them in line to get into permanent supportive housing or perhaps low income housing. But the one thing I will say, and this is exactly true, it's a 6 to 8 month wait for mm-hmm. any housing. That's a long time. And the people then are still living on the street if they choose not to live in shelter during that time. But it's a long process. And then we often have people who will get off the list and then need to come back on and start all over. And that's a very difficult way to mm-hmm. go.
19: And just to end on, do you know if people from outside of the city, because I'm sure someone listening who lives in a suburb, they're not going to think downtown and the Short North are separate. Like, it's all downtown to them. Do you feel like people think that the Short North and downtown are safe to visit? And how do you make it feel safer? Because if someone has one bad encounter, they might then therefore declare all of downtown not safe.
1: Yeah, you know, we have continued as a community to come together and prioritize the Short North as a safe and welcoming community. And on the whole, it really is. And we have, our focus is making sure that we have the right resources to respond in any circumstance. And that doesn't require somebody to know to ask for the resource necessarily. Mm-hmm. What that requires is that we have eyes on the street, we have enhanced our services, and that we have the ability to intervene in issues if there are issues. But we continue to see really strong visitorship, really amazing new business openings, really inspiring, you know, legacy milestones for our existing business community. And it just continues to be, whether it's the Short North or downtown, this vibrant heartbeat of our city.
19: Yeah. And Robin, just in about a minute, how do you tell people, you know, downtown is safe?
20: We can tell them by police statistics. Mm-hmm. The police will tell you that it is one of the safest neighborhoods. Statistics will tell you that it is the safest neighborhood. Downtown is. We have a very low amount of crime, especially violent crime. But homelessness is something that we have to deal with, and we deal with it every day. Our ambassadors are attacking that every day to try to get these people in a compassionate way into a more livable situation.
19: We've been speaking with Robin Davis, Executive Director of Safer Downtown, and with Betsy Pandora, President and CEO of the Short North Alliance. Thank you both for joining us.
20: Absolutely.
2: Thank you.
19: And coming up, we're going to talk about the most recent point in time count of homelessness in Columbus and Franklin County. 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

0: A new State Department report blames Cuba for fomenting an anti-American left. Meanwhile, the GOP is pushing the C word hard.
1: The barbarians are in the gate. 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
0: Why communism and why now? 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
14: You're listening to All Sides. I'm your host, Amy Jurevich. We're talking today about the issue of homelessness in Columbus. The completion of the point in time count in Columbus and around the state provides the most up-to-date information on homelessness in Ohio. And we're talking about what's being done in Central Ohio and nationally to combat the issue. Joining us now is Shannon Isom, president and CEO of the Community Shelter Board, which brings together 16 agencies across Columbus and Franklin County to make sure everyone has a place to call home. Welcome back to All Sides, Shannon.
15: I appreciate being here. Thank you for having me.
14: So overall homelessness saw a small increase year over year, 1% from 2025 to 2026. But the number that was more startling was the unsheltered homelessness saw a 43% increase year over year. Tell me what that means, unsheltered homelessness.
15: Yeah. The most basic definition of unsheltered homelessness are that those folks that we just don't find within any type of sheltered position of what's sanctioned shelter. And so that is any uninhabitable space, including what we see more anecdotally as just being outside. But unsheltered could also mean I'm in my car. It could mean that I have some level of shelter, but it's not a shelter that we deem habitable.
14: So the number for Franklin County was there were 455 unsheltered homeless in 2025, and it went up to 651 in 2026. Now, numbers on the radio are hard, but those numbers that I said, those are people.
15: That's right.
14: So what are some major takeaways that you have from this point in time count and that number of people who don't have somewhere to go?
15: Yeah, a couple of really major takeaways, and we've talked about this a couple of times, Amy, so this hasn't really changed. The first takeaway is that we just don't have enough housing, and I'm being very specific that the amount of housing, the level, the structure of housing that we need is for deeply affordable housing. People need, and any community needs to thrive, diversity of housing. And so that's the number one takeaway. The second takeaway is that this was predicted. So when I came into this community in 2023, we were already under an assessment, a 20-month assessment, to figure out, do we have a handle on this levelless trend of homelessness that is increasing? And if we don't, what should we be doing? And it was a tale of two cities, a mixed bag that, yeah, we are an optimal system for it, but it is underfunded and we need more housing. So it's also telling us that we are on the trajectory of 68% of unsheltered homelessness that we will see by 2028. It is telling us that that predictive modeling not only was accurate, but precise for this community. And then thirdly, that I'll be honest, looking at ourselves, we're losing the battle around homelessness overall, and that there needs to be not only a more housing, but a better investment.
14: Well, we were just talking with a representative from the Short North and a representative from downtown talking about the perceived, and I guess it's actual, increased homelessness of people being on the streets. And they both mentioned people who are offered help but decline the services. Can you talk to me about that? Like, what happens there if the downtown ambassador is trying to help someone, trying to get them off the street, and they decline the service?
15: Yeah. I'll answer that in two parts as well. The first is that I would say that's the first indicator for that is that folks have been on the street too long. Mm-hmm. I would even say I'd stretch it out and go a little bit before that and say that they've moved into a level of destabilization of housing that ultimately has failed at every level. Mm-hmm. And in that, once they move into the space where there's a, I don't want help, that what we have seen is a decline that's probably has taken some time and that we had opportunities to stop that and probably did not either have the right product or the right structure to do so. The second point that I will say is that it is easy for us to look at folks and say that folks are homeless. But I know that you have, as well as I have here, we have studied this for a very long time. And so what we really may be looking at is some other systems and structures that have failed. And so what we are seeing and what is easy to denote is their homelessness. Mm-hmm. I will tell you, I'm as I sit here, I'm always worried about, as I raise the voice, that we need more housing, and we do. But housing is not the only system and the only structure that we need to respond. We need to respond to the human condition in all levels, and that means in our healthcare, mm-hmm. within our mental health spaces, certainly within workforce and in education. We know that, and those things work together. But there's many people that are on the street within our communities that definitely have had destabilization of housing, but they've had destabilization of other systems that have caused that homelessness. So if you're probably looking at someone who's saying, I'm done, I don't want your help, I would say that it is first incumbent upon us to find a product to move through that. How do we move through the trust to ensure that I'm going to still be able to help you from where you stand and where you meet? And we must do that. So that's first. And then second, I would say that when I'm talking about housing, I am also talking about all the structures of the systems that are connected to that. And so the systems must work. We have siloed ourselves in a lot of ways to saying that this is your lane and this is your lane only. I want you here. I've actually heard that message over and over again. You are community shelter board is right here. This issue that we're dealing with, this issue that is much more dimensional and textured than just housing, has to have a more macro approach. And I am hoping that as we're looking at people on the street, that is the reflection of all the ways in which we have probably not responded to a very changing ecosystem and community in which we live today, that it will remind us to call for a different question.
8: Yeah. So some of the people who may decline help may have mental illness that has gone untreated for too long, drug addiction, alcoholism. And so you're saying that those needed to be treated, like you can find them housing, you can put them into a temporary, even a hotel situation, but unless you address the drugs, the mental illness, or the addiction, then it's not going to fix it. Is that what you mean?
15: Yeah, I think that what we have is multifactorial when we see the people on the street. And I think it's easy for us to point to the one thing that we know, which is that they don't have housing. But I think under that, the root cause of that is that there's a lot of structures under that have probably failed. So yes, we must address those things, but I say we can address them much more upstream. I also think really, and Betsy, and I know you just had her on here, we've talked about this, is that community shelter board is in a position that we can be a little bit more strident in our voice about it is imperative that you must come off the street. Mm-hmm. It's imperative. It is not only imperative, we obligate you to come off the street. It is much harder when you're in uniform to have that message. It's much harder when maybe even as an ambassador walks through the street. But I believe the community shelter board and the folks that we work in, and certainly the nonprofits, have a more structured and strict way to address some of those issues, because those structures are intertwined in nonprofits, mm-hmm. and we fund them, and we know how to meet people where they sit.
8: So when a resident or a business owner in the Short North, for example, has a problem with someone who's constantly, you know, sitting outside of their business, or they're constantly having an encampment in Goodale Park and they call their ambassador, or if it escalates, they call the police. Are you saying, does the ambassador call the community shelter board to try to help?
15: Yeah, I think that we all as a responder can work together. Mm-hmm. I believe, though, we are at the point, and especially here within the mm-hmm. central area of Franklin County, Columbus, are probably at the point where we have to also think about what is the collective effort around civility mm-hmm. and dignity and having regard for not only those that have businesses and certainly have put their savings into those businesses, but also our tourists and people that are living in there, but also to those that are moving through probably the worst part of their lives, and we're seeing it. And I think with that, as I would be, as maybe if my kids were in that place, I would want some strictness around what health looks like. And I think that we can, again, look for and ask for something different than what we've done in the past. And I think we should be.
8: This is All Sides on 89.7 NPR News. We're talking about the recent point-in-time count, which gave us some numbers of those who are unhoused in the area. And we're talking about what to do related to homelessness. We're talking with Shannon Isom, President and CEO of the Community Shelter Board. You have appeared before Columbus City Council many times asking for more funding. You received $7.2 million in the most recent budget, I believe, if I have the right number. But how much are you receiving compared to what you received in the past? How much more do you need? Yeah, I mean, you just mentioned that this unsheltered number is going to just increase. Yes. So you need more. Yeah. Tell me about the money.
15: The money, since I've been here, I can say gladly that we have received more money over each and every year. And I would say between the city administration, the mayor's office, and the Department of Development, as well as the city council, not only that 7.2 number is actually a little bit lower, we've received $13.8 million in this past year. And year over year, they have invested into the Community Shelter Board, its system, its nonprofit partners. They've done really well in listening and certainly leaning into what's needed. But more is needed. It's always needed because we have a growing economy and we need to get in front of it, not behind it in response, but in front of it proactively. We are also really, really reliant on our county dollars as well. We're still waiting on those county dollars. In any given year, we need about $35.2 million. Some of that is passed through HUD. $35.2 million to respond to homelessness, and we are up to about an $81 million organization because the majority of what we do is housing. We keep the dollars for HUD. We are, as I've noted before, number one and number two in how much dollars that we receive from HUD and how much that we spend on housing for the homeless system. And so we will continue to need more until we hit that 35.2 magic number to sustain our dollars. Mm-hmm. But I do believe once we get there, not only believe it, I promise it, that once we get to a sustained dollar amount from our public, from both city and county, that we can start changing the arc of what we see in our shelters and within the street and start investing more into housing, the type of housing that is hard for developers, private developers, to develop, housing that we need for those that are transitioning. So deeply affordable housing is what we'd like to see more of.
8: What type of housing are you looking for? Yeah. Like an example is the former YMCA building downtown is being converted into affordable housing, but then there's always that, you know, squishy definition of affordable, right?
15: Yeah.
8: But are you talking about, do you need even more temporary places? Do you need hotels? Do you need more shelter beds? Or do you need everything?
15: Yes to everything except more shelter beds.
8: Okay, you don't need, okay.
15: Yeah, and I'm not going to say, you know, there's an argument for having more shelter beds. And I think that argument is constructive. My worry in being responsible for the responsiveness of our system and the readiness of our system, if I have and add one more shelter bed, then I have a bigger shelter, which is very difficult to sustain. Our cost of a shelter bed is increased. Mm-hmm. We're at $24,000, a little over that, per bed per year. And that's hard to sustain for any community. And so what I do know that is a more sustainable investment is housing. You asked what type? All of it. Mm-hmm. But more specifically, 0 to 40% housing. What does that mean? That means that people that are making anywhere between $12,000 to $20,000, that type of housing. Do I need temporary housing? Yes. Transitional housing. We know that families that are moving through intimate partner violence actually do the best when they're in that temporary housing to then structure back up to a more permanent housing. I need rapid rehousing. I need more non-congregate areas that you are temporarily in, maybe for 2 years, 18 months, up to 4 years, moving on to a more permanent space. We need more stair steps in the affordable, deeply affordable housing space. When you talk about affordable housing that's being built, we really hear more that 80 to 100% AMI. What does that mean? Those are people that are making about $51,000 and above. We need housing for those that are making under that.
8: Yeah. Or housing for those who are not able to hold down a job. So talk to me about someone who is dealing with addiction or alcoholism or mental illness, and they don't have a job and feel like they don't have anywhere to go. But then due to their mental illness, they're declining services. Where do those people go besides the hospital?
15: Yeah, we don't have any space for those folks either. Interestingly enough, the question is exactly what I've answered in the beginning. That needs to be done in conjunction with the healthcare system. Mm. That needs to be done in conjunction with the experts around mental health. We are the experts around HUD, right? We are the experts around homelessness. The shelter is a

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1: Sect it with some root issues around healthcare.
2: So whose job is that to make the healthcare system better? Yeah. Does the city need to pour some money into it? Does the city need to ask the hospitals and healthcare providers to do better? Like, whose job is that?
1: Yeah, I think that the first job is that anyone can call the question, as you just did. Mm-hmm. Whose job is it? I would say that I've been in a medical school. I went to school public health. What I really think is that whose job it is that first for the collective effort of community to say, what's going on? You've asked, is there enough of us stepping up to respond to what we're seeing in our community? And then who should come forward are those people that have expertise in that. That's our doctors, our psychiatrists, our healthcare system, our administrators of healthcare systems. That is our mental health, all of it, from Adam H., which is in a lot of ways just like us, community shelter board, all the way to and through privates that are within the space and calling forward. I think that's our representatives, our state, and our federal connectivity to those dollars that pour into this community around healthcare and mental health and drug and alcohol addiction. That's public health. Those are our entities that are saying, what are we doing within this space? And then holding not only CSB from still those same dollars, state, federal, local dollars accountable, but likewise and reciprocal with mutual benefit, holding those other systems accountable. Mm-hmm. But there's no way that any one system can solve this big issue, kind of conglomeration of issues, conflation of issues that people are dealing with and walking around with. There's also workforce. I know now we're talking about workforce housing. I think that's a good way also to solve the issue. No one way to solve it. This is linear. This isn't as linear. This is circular. But there needs to be more than one person at the table at a time. Mm. And I would say at the minimum 4 to 5 of us should be sitting here. I would actually also like to call, you know, our education sector, not because they're accountable, but because they see it all. Mm. And they could also school us on what we're missing.
2: Mm. Well, just to end on, overall, how would you say the city of Columbus is doing in terms of homelessness? Because you said that your funding has increased, but you mentioned a number where there's a gap and you need more. You're not blaming it all on the city. Oh, there's state, there's federal. But how is Columbus doing?
1: Yeah, I will tell you that I love this question because the Community Shelter Board always has, by default, centered on Columbus. Mm-hmm. But the Community Shelter Board is Franklin County. Mm-hmm. We have an HMIS system, a system that we report up to the federal government. We have HUD dollars that right now we're writing a grant for to ensure that $30 million comes into this community that doesn't cover just Columbus, but it covers the entire Franklin County, Groveport to Reynoldsburg to New Albany, all the way over to Hilliard. But asking specifically how Columbus is doing. The city of Columbus is a leader in this space. As we sit down and talk to other mayors that have homelessness and we're taking care of community members within every single solitary zip code of this county, I would say that the city of Columbus, Mayor Genther, the city council is leading in the investment within this space, and we're asking for everyone around the city and the townships to learn more and to invest in how do we make for a better Franklin County response, because HUD expects it and we're really, really good at it.
2: We've been speaking with Shannon Isom, President and CEO of the Community Shelter Board. Thanks for being here today.
1: I appreciate it. Thank you.
2: And coming up, we're going to talk about how the city of Columbus is addressing homelessness. We're going to talk about building some housing. That's When All Sides continues on 89.7 NPR News.

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8: I'm Scott Tong. Michigan's a bellwether state, a sign of where the country is politically. One Republican there running for governor has the president's endorsement. 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
0: You're listening to All Sides. I'm your host, Amy Jurevich. We're talking about the issue of homelessness in Columbus this hour. Earlier in the program, we heard from Jason Henry, president of the Friends of Goodale Park and a resident of Victorian Village. And we're going to hear from him again. In an interview with All Sides producer Marcus Charleston, he talked about the segment of the homeless population refusing treatment. In this soundbite, he addresses the outlying issues that arise.
10: My thought is, that, you know, if you allow that to occur, one becomes two, two becomes five, and then you've got a major problem where people are not able to enjoy the park. Beyond that, I mean, there's other peripheral issues. When I do clean up encampments, there's a bunch of packages from people's porches and things like that. So there's a lot of damage done. There's been break-ins at the shelter house. There's been, the door's been kicked in. There's been campfires up on the porches to the point now where we're, you know, in partnership with Rec and Parks, we have lifted some of the branches on the evergreens because those served as kind of campsites, for lack of a better word. And we're working to put some ornamental iron on the north porch of the caretaker's house because it's just a constant residential area.
0: And this is what Jason Henry had to say about working with the city to address concerns of residents and business owners.
10: I've had discussions with Rec and Parks. And again, I've got great relationship with Rec and Parks, Columbus Police. You know, I've had this discussion with a number of city people and city leadership. And it's not, I mean, if it was an easy fix, it would have been done by now. So I'm not pretending like it's some, you know, there's some magic bullet here to take care of this thing. But you know, it just, it's tough because you have to be compassionate to the residents as well. You know, the residents, the business owners, the people that are just trying to enjoy the park.
0: Here to talk about the City of Columbus addressing the issue of homelessness is Hannah Jones, Deputy Director of the City of Columbus's Department of Development. Welcome to All Sides, Hannah.
11: Thank you, Amy.
0: So you just heard Jason talk about some of his concerns. He also expressed concerns earlier for mentally ill people living on the streets of Columbus. How does your department address the issue of homeless citizens who maybe decline treatment and just continue to, you know, not get help?
11: Sure. One of the initiatives that we have recently stood up is the Columbus Outreach and Resource Engagement Team, which we call CORE. And that's really engaging with Southeast and Maryhaven, which are two providers, as Executive Director Isom referenced earlier, that have significant experience in the mental health and behavioral health space that can go out and really do a different type of outreach with these individuals. So much more relationship-based, trust-based, time-intensive engagement with individuals to begin to better understand barriers, to engage with them regardless of where they may be in the city, to kind of build that trust in order to do more substantial barrier reduction in order to get them to a place where they are more willing and able to come inside and accept services.
7: Well, Jason works for the Friends of Goodell Park and lives in Victorian Village. He mentioned in one of his earlier sound bites that there's many parks in many neighborhoods in Columbus. Is this a problem you're hearing about in other areas of the city for certain parks dealing with people maybe, you know, living in the park?
11: We have a lot of experience in parks throughout the city. I think Goodell is unique in that it is in the center of the city, in the center of a very active space. But we do have a number of parks where individuals may be camping, and we work with Rex and Parks to engage regularly, have either Mount Carmel, which is the outreach team that is engaged through CSB, or our homelessness advocacy liaison go in, begin to engage with those campers, talk about the need to find alternative options, figure out if they're already engaged with our homeless system or what barriers there may be. And then those individuals who may be on the land for longer amounts of time or meet other criteria could receive a referral to the core team for that more extensive engagement.
7: Shannon Isom mentioned sometimes there's a 6 to 8 month wait for a place in certain areas. It depends on each individual person of what they're they're needing and looking for. Is that something, is that why the core team was developed? Is it supposed to be a little quicker, so no wait?
11: It is to try to get to more people faster. So I think, you know, there are many parts of our city that don't have dedicated outreach workers. One of the great things about the work that Betsy is doing in the Short North and Robin is doing downtown is that they have ambassadors and dedicated outreach workers that can spend time with folks. So the Mount Carmel team is deployed citywide and countywide. And so the core team was really to layer onto that and to just bring more infrastructure to be able to get to more people quicker. That may need a longer ramp up time. So it doesn't necessarily make it a quicker turnaround into housing, but it allows us to remove a lot of the barriers that then allow to transition them into the larger shelter system in a meaningful way without having to start all over again.
7: That's interesting because, yes, the downtown area, the Short North, they have these ambassadors. It seems like a pretty robust program, like multiple ambassadors, volunteers, and employees to help with this. But I'm guessing all areas of the city don't have that.
11: Yes, that is true that all areas of the city do not. However, the mayor has made efforts to spearhead the Clean and Safe Corridors Initiative, and we have been able to layer onto that in a number of ways and go out and support them. So we've done Sullivan Avenue previously. They did 161 Parsons Avenue last year. We worked with Southside Thrive to engage with individuals, and we did coordinated walking and talking, for lack of a better word, just really trying to understand what people were experiencing, how we could help them, and get to know folks in a meaningful way that allows for a longer term engagement to find another option for them than to remain outside. And quite frankly, sometimes to understand if they are actually living on the land. I think there's a lot of people who we may make assumptions about, and it's really just understanding what's happening in their situation and how best to perhaps find another option for them.
7: And, you know, we heard those clips from Jason with Friends of Goodell Park, and he said he's had many conversations with many different city apartments and wants to have compassion and wants a compassionate response for the homeless. But he wants a compassionate response for the residents living there, the neighborhoods, the businesses. How do you balance that in making sure that the residents and the businesses understand how you're helping? Like, if they keep seeing the people, then they feel like you're not helping.
11: Yeah, absolutely. I think the hardest part of it is that I don't know that there is a perfect balance. Yeah. We are dealing with a national issue. You know, as Shannon said, like, there are a number of systems and institutions that have failed a number of people in different ways. And so I think what we have to continue to do is hear the residents, explore new ideas, pivot and be responsive when we can, and also acknowledge that there are rights and there are responsibilities that we have to the residents who are in crisis at the moment, and do our best to build interventions on both sides of that. So, you know, as we hear from our residents who are frustrated with individuals who may be sleeping in the land or in parks, you know, one of the conversations that we are having at a leadership level is how to better coordinate. Mm-hmm. How do we work with Recs and Parks better, with CPD and others, to streamline communication, to perhaps think different about monitoring properties? Do we need to revisit how we maintain properties? All of that is part of the growing pains of our city, and one that I don't think we can just flip a switch and we'll be perfect. So I think we have to listen. We have to acknowledge that we might not always get it right, but then continue to look at how to make it better. I think another area that the mayor has been really aggressive in is to lean in further upstream. So how do we be more proactive to keep people out of shelter, to your point with the wait list and others, so that we aren't continuing to add undue pressure to take away even more of the limited resources for those who's most critical and the very low income housing options that are out there. So investment in rental assistance, investment in access to counsel, investment in housing stability crisis navigation, all ways that we can keep people stable or create an intervention that doesn't have them enter the shelter system unnecessarily.
12: Unfortunately, we only have a minute left, but I'm gonna ask you this anyway. Shannon said that there's a need for more very low income housing, like making less than $40,000 a year, and that's what's missing. Mm-hmm. What can the city do? Because developers aren't going to build that. They're not going to make any money off of it.
11: Absolutely. With the voter-approved $500 million bond package, we have identified hopefully up to $125 million that is really looking at that foundational rung of the housing strategy, that step up on the ladder. And I don't know that we have the answer. I think it's bringing together all of our partners to say, this is the type of housing we need. We will have the funding to help support it. Who do we bring together to think about that way? And, you know, offer the operations and social services around it to make it successful.
12: And so the money is going to go for plans, but that's not enough money probably to build it all, right?
11: It's a little bit of to be determined, because we're still kind of identifying what the key rungs of that strategy will be, but it's probably a little bit of layering it. So it won't be the plans, it will be construction, of which planning will probably be a part of that.
12: All right, that's what everyone wants to see, the construction,
11: yes.
12: right? Yes. Yes. We've been speaking with Hannah Jones, Deputy Director for the City of Columbus's Department of Development. Thanks for joining us, Hannah.
11: Thank you, Amy.
12: And you're listening to All Sides on 89.7 NPR News. I'm Amy Jurevich.

0: The Illharmonic Orchestra blends hip-hop and classical music. Performing with an all-black ensemble, they've played some of the most famous venues in the U.S., describing their show as a house party and a concert hall.
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4: Hi, this is Christopher Purdy for All Sides Weekend. Join me this morning after the news. It's our arts and culture feature, also known as Who and What's Going On Around Town. Peter Stafford Wilson will be here. Peter conducts the Westerville Symphony and the Springfield Symphony, welcoming violinist Joshua Bell to Springfield on July 30th. Brooke Minto is the executive director of the Columbus Museum of Art. Their exhibition of Asian American art is up and running, along with lots of programs for kids. And we welcome Arvid Ashby, professor emeritus of music at OSU. His new book is My 1980s Gay Boy Playlist, Music and Culture. 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
5: Live from NPR News in Washington, I'm Janine Herbst. President Trump today imposed sweeping new tariffs on 59 countries plus the European Union, and that's drawing criticism from the countries affected, including China, which says trade wars don't serve either side. Jay Carmensen Brumby has more from Taiwan.
6: China's comments come after the Trump administration imposed tariffs of 12.5% on Chinese goods. Speaking at a press conference, Beijing's Ministry of Foreign Affairs spokesperson said, quote, "We oppose all forms of unilateral tariff measures," adding, quote, "A tariff war or trade war serves the interests of no one." Washington accuses China of detaining people from the Uyghur ethnic minority group in work camps, a claim Beijing denies. The new tariffs come just as a previous temporary global tariff of 10% expired. Last year, both China and the U.S. engaged in a tit-for-tat trade war that was brought to a close after a meeting between Presidents Trump and Xi Jinping last October. For NPR News, I'm Jan Kramenzen-Brumby in Taipei.
5: A landmark federal nutrition program around for decades will end in a matter of weeks. NPR's Joe Hernandez has more.
7: SNAP-Ed is an offshoot of SNAP, the Supplemental Nutrition Assistance Program. It funds everything from cooking classes to farmers markets in low-income neighborhoods. Nutrition advocates say it's a key public health initiative and are confused about why it was cut as part of the spending and policy package known as the One Big Beautiful Bill. In a statement, White House spokesperson Anna Kelly touts sweeping changes made to SNAP food benefits as a whole, saying the president is strengthening the assistance program for future generations. Department of Agriculture, which oversees the roughly $500 million SNAP-Ed program, says it will continue to provide nutrition education through other initiatives. State and local organizations have until the end of September to spend any remaining SNAP-Ed money. Joe Hernandez, NPR News.
5: The police chief in Madison, Wisconsin, says the police-involved shooting death of 38-year-old Corey Ruiz will be investigated as a homicide. But John Patterson refused to identify the officer involved. Wisconsin Public Radio's Sarah Lear has more.
8: Here's what Madison police say happened. They responded to a report about a man checking car doors. That man was Corey Ruiz. Ruiz fled from police on a bike. Eventually, they caught up to him and there was a struggle. They say Ruiz pulled a knife. The police used a taser on him. They say it didn't work. And they say at some point, an officer was injured by the knife, and that was the same officer who shot and killed Ruiz. Bystander video appears to show Ruiz on the ground at the time this officer fired what sounded like three shots.
5: Sarah Lear reporting. The officers weren't wearing body cameras because only some of the officers in the Madison Police Department used them. Ruiz's family has retained civil rights attorney Ben Crump to represent them. You're listening to NPR News from Washington. The European Commission says TikTok didn't adequately protect children's privacy rights by allowing adults to view their accounts. The Commission says that exposed children to cyberbullying, unwanted contact, and predatory behavior. ByteDance, the Chinese parent company of TikTok, says it will review the findings. TikTok's U.S. operations are managed by a majority U.S.-owned entity. Among the millions who saw the summer blockbuster, The Odyssey, this week were many high school English teachers. NPR's Sequoia Carrillo has more.
9: Casey Crowhurst has taught high school English for the past 16 years, and getting his students at Monticello High School in Eastern Illinois to care about a story written thousands of years ago has always been a challenge. Even though The Odyssey is a favorite of English teachers, it takes a bit of convincing to sway some students. Many teachers use clips from past adaptations, like the 1997 Hallmark miniseries. A great teaching tool, but one that Crowhurst's students find, quote, silly. So after he saw The Odyssey, he posted his gratitude for the film's director on TikTok.
10: I just saw The Odyssey, and I want to say on behalf of all English teachers, thank you, Christopher Nolan. Thank you.
9: A welcome update for a long-beloved epic. Sequoia Carrillo, NPR News.
5: Nearly 20 million eggs are being recalled voluntarily because Midwest Poultry Services says they could be contaminated with salmonella. It includes white and brown cage-free eggs that were sold from Texas to Mississippi. I'm Janine Herbst, NPR News in Washington.
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4: Good morning, I'm Christopher Purdy, delighted to welcome you all to today's edition of All Sides Weekend. This is our arts and culture segment, which I'd like to say is also what's going on around town. What do you need to know about? And I have three people with lots of great information, three people who are really representing arts and culture in our community brilliantly. And they are Peter Stafford Wilson, who I'm trying to count now, is the music director and conductor. I'll tell you what I know of the Springfield Symphony Orchestra, the Westerville Symphony Orchestra. In his spare time, he gets on a plane and goes to Tulsa, Oklahoma, where he's the music director of the Tulsa Ballet. How you conduct ballet, I will never understand, but God bless you. And you said there's one more.
12: Yeah, actually, I've added the title of principal guest conductor for the Kansas City Ballet. So
4: you must love the ballet.
12: I love it.
4: We'll talk there. Peter Stafford Wilson is here. He has a very special concert to tell us about that's going to be a week from yesterday, next Thursday
12: exactly.
4: Night. We'll talk more. Professor Arvid Ashby is here. Arvid Ashby is Professor Emeritus of Music at The Ohio State University. He has written a new book, not his first, very far from his first. He is the biographer of Gustav Mahler. He has taught many a course in the School of Music at The Ohio State University, including seminars that included works of Frank Zappa. So he is a guy you really need to know better. Arvid Ashby's brand new book is called My 1980s Gay Boy Playlist, and we'll talk about that as our conversation ensues. And the adult in the room, and we're all going to try to behave and make a good impression, is Brooke Minto. Brooke Minto is the executive director of the Columbus Museum of Art, and the last time you were invited, you couldn't come because you had a cold.
13: There you go.
4: So you're here now, and I'm delighted.
13: Thanks so much, Chris. It's
4: welcome
13: wonderful
4: you,
13: to be back.
4: Brooke Minto here. I want you to get a little closer to the microphone. That's good.
13: How's
4: about
13: that?
4: About a fist ways away. Y'all might want to write this down out there in listening land. Tell me, Brooke Minto, this is, I think, your third year as executive director of the museum?
13: Yeah, it was 3 years in May.
4: 3 years in May. So this is that gorgeous building on Broad Street. People drive by it all the time. Let's get them to stop the car. Get out of the car and go into the museum.
13: Absolutely.
4: What's going on at the museum right now? If I stopped my car today and went in the parking lot, what would I be experiencing?
13: Well, the museum is feeling more accessible than ever these days, Chris. And I think if you stopped and walked in today, what you would hear is that we are now free for everyone 25 and under. And this is a really spectacular initiative that started this month, July 1st. as the result of a very transformational gift from the Walter Foundation. So for the next 5 years, 25 and under, all visitors are free every day that we're open. And for young ones, 16 and under, they are also free with a caregiver. So this is a really wonderful, wonderful change at the museum, one that kicks off a larger initiative called Access 150, where we're really thinking about how we open up our doors to as many locals and visitors alike who are in the Columbus region.
4: The gift you just referenced that made this possible, is this the kind of a gift that you in your capacity pursued because you wanted people to be able, young people to be able to make a home there?
13: Yes, absolutely. I mean, you know, we believe strongly that removing financial barriers is the way to get as many people into the museum as possible and as young as we can so that the museum becomes an essential part of their lives very early on. So we're, you know, still raising more support for this initiative, but we have a very fantastic lead gift and one that we're incredibly grateful for and that we know will encourage others to contribute to this initiative over the next several years.
4: The Columbus Museum of Art, I hope everybody remembers that, is now free to persons under 25 years, under 16, with a caregiver.
13: With a caregiver. Yes. And we remain free on Sundays for family, so everyone on Sundays. That's a program that started a number of years ago that really initiated this larger project. So on Sundays, the whole family is free.
4: When did this begin, the under 25?
13: July 1st. So we're 3 weeks in, and we're already seeing tremendous results.
4: Yeah, that's interesting.
13: Oh, I mean, younger people throughout the week. So because we've been free on Sundays, families typically arrived on Sundays with, you know, little ones, with grandparents. But now we see families, especially because it's summer, coming on weekdays. We've noticed that all of our drop-in programs, our open studios and art-making programs for kids, teens, and adults, all of those programs are at full tilt. You know, we're as highly subscribed as we can be.
4: 60 years ago, when I was in grammar school, which we used to call it, like third or fourth grade, we took field trips to the Museum of Fine Arts in Boston, and you stayed in line, and you didn't move, and you didn't touch anything, and you had all kinds of older adults glaring at you. Discuss. Mm-hmm. How is it now?
13: Totally different. Okay. You know, our Center for Creativity really encourages engagement, hands-on art making, and so it's really at the crux of all of the programming that we offer there. There's interactive projects for learners of all ages. There's pre-scheduled programming that you register for, but then there's also drop-in programming. And, you know, unlike those days, we also have things like CMA Next, our new Teen Arts Council, where a dozen high school students come together and curate their own programming. So over the course of several weeks, they learn about careers in art museums, and we teach them about contemporary art and what it's like, you know, having an art practice of your own. And then they curate their own programming for other teens.
4: That's very interesting. That's wonderful when you just said you're helping people look at career possibilities in museums, museum management, curators, et cetera. So mm-hmm. we're going to come back and talk more about the Center of Creative Programming, because I was around when that opened, and that was a big deal, and I'm glad that it's still thriving. Brooke Minto is the executive director of the Columbus Museum of Art. This is All Sides Weekend on 89.7 NPR News. I'm Christopher Purdy, and Arvid Ashby, full disclosure, he and Peter Stafford Wilson are old friends of mine. Arvid Ashby's new book, My 1980s Gay Boy Playlist, I'm going to read a couple of sentences from the press release, and then we're going to talk about it. Award-winning music writer Arvid Ashby, which we knew, muses over pieces that impacted his sexual and musical awakening as a troubled gay adolescent. Pieces by Tchaikovsky, Chopin, Beethoven, Bruckner, Prince, Kurt Cobain, Alban Berg, and Tom Petty. That is quite a lineup. You were a very precocious child, weren't you?
14: Oh, yes, with a large record collection that terrorized my poor parents with continually. My musical tastes, and this gets to the gist of the matter, have always been strange and kind of everywhere at once. And I've, as long as I can remember, loved music that other people couldn't stand and wasn't crazy about music that I was supposed to like. And it was all kind of a very interesting dislocation. So this book gets into that. It's funny, I was just thinking, this is not in the book, but I was thinking the other day, do you know what the very first record I ever bought?
4: I was going to ask you. What?
14: I remember this. Are you ready for this? It was Alice Cooper's Welcome to My Nightmare. I bought it.
15: How old were you?
14: Oh, God, I must have been maybe 10 or something. Wow. I got it at the local Sears. This is when Sears sold LPs. I remember going in with lots of nickels and dimes and plunking this pile of nickels and dimes down and getting Alice Cooper's Welcome to My Nightmare in return. So I've not really listened to Alice much lately, but that's kind of the theme in play here. Lots of variety and things hither and yon.
15: Why do you think when you were a young child you were, for lack of a better term, bitten by a musical bug like that?
14: I think I've always, well, I think the term I tend to go towards is music dependency. I actually use a term, music dependency, which makes it sound a little like drug dependency, I suppose. But it's true. I thinking back, I think just growing up and being lonely and just having so much going on in my head that if it weren't for music of a huge variety of kinds, getting deeply into examples of music over the years, that I wouldn't be here today. I can just put it in that fashion.
15: You and I have had parallel lives. I'm a little bit older than that, but I'm not writing a book. You are. So it's your story that is germane to this discussion. Arvid Ashby's new book is My 1980s Gay Boy Playlist, and we're going to talk more as the show goes on, with specific examples of music that really moved you as a young kid and how that really threw into your upbringing and your identification as a young gay man. Peter Stafford Wilson is also here. He's music. I forgot the list. Springfield Symphony, Westerville, Kansas City Ballet, and Tulsa Ballet. But you still live here. The Springfield Symphony, of which you have been music director for a number of years, plays in a gorgeous state-of-the-art facility at the Clark State Performing Arts Center in Springfield. I need to talk to you about Springfield, but let's get specific about July 30th. What's happening then?
12: We've got an exciting concert coming up with Joshua Bell, one of the greatest violinists on the planet right now. Thursday night, July 30th, he's playing the Brooks Scottish Fantasy with us on a concert that just kind of morphed out of nothing. I had been looking at Joshua for our subscription series. We had a great success with Itzhak Perlman a few years ago, and just a stunning evening and a sold-out house. And so I called his management, Primo Artis, and the owner, director of the firm is an old dear friend of mine, Charlotte Lee. And rather than getting a call back from the sales agent telling me that no, Mr. Bell is not available, or Mr. Bell costs XXX $100,000, Charlotte called me and she said, you know, Joshua's got a performance of the Scottish Fantasy this summer with the Boston Symphony at Tanglewood. And as you know, they're getting a little extra notoriety these days.
15: That's another show. Which, boy, that's two or three shows.
12: Oh,
15: yes.
12: It is. Yeah. It is. But at any rate, he wanted a warm-up. And she said, I know that this season is already set. I know you've already, you know, budgeted everything. But could you put something together? And so I went back to the board, and she added some very glowing things that Mr. Perlman had said about his experience with us. So I went to the board, and basically the answer was, well, we can't not do this, right, which yeah. I guess was kind of backhanded, but I took it, and went out and raised the money, and sure enough, we put it together for this summer season, which is unique for us. So we'll see how it works out. There's still inventory, but it's only a 45-minute drive from the greater Columbus area, and free parking. Chris, have you ever heard about
15: that? There's a wonderful... I've been there many times, and I have to tell you, it's well worth the trip. The trip is not a big deal if you live in a campus or central, you know, downtown Columbus area. It's right. Really not a big deal at all. And it's still daylight, so you're not driving in the dark
12: if you don't
15: know where it is.
12: And it's a shorter program, so you'll be out by 8:30, 9 o'clock, and you'll be amazed at the quality. You know, we live in a very fertile area where music talent is concerned because there's so many great music schools It's as you say, well worth the trip.
15: The Springfield Symphony, how many years now have you been music director there?
12: We're going to celebrate my 25th season
15: really?
12: After next, yeah.
15: And how the orchestra has been around for many years in Springfield. That surprised some people, but it's
12: right.
15: Yeah, it's been there
12: it's
15: a long time.
12: Pushing on 70.
15: I mean,
12: you know, I love to tell the story of the fact that the Springfield Symphony was born in 1943. Mm. Think about what was going on in our country. And the astonishing thing, when I look at the program from that open, I mean, there was Haydn, there was Schubert, there were German composers.
15: Yeah.
12: And yet, you know, we needed something to come together as community, which you and I have talked about, Chris, many times. Think
15: right.
12: about 9/11 when you know, the sports ceased, but the concerts went on.
15: Yeah. Peter Stafford Wilson conducts the Springfield Symphony all season long, which we'll talk about, but specifically right. next Thursday night, July 30th, at the Clark State Performing Arts Center with violinist Joshua Bell playing Max Bruch's Scottish Fantasy. Tickets how?
12: Through the Clark State box office.
15: Okay.
12: And I'm sorry, I don't have
15: That's
12: their number.
15: Just Google it. It's
12: yeah.
15: all there.
12: Or go on our website, springfieldsym.org. It'll link you right to the box office. And there is significant inventory. Good seats are still available.
15: Well, let's make sure, like, in 40 minutes they're not. Anyway,
12: good.
15: We are going to take a quick break and come back with more All Sides Weekend. Don't go away.

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1: The barbarians are in the gate. 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Now it's here.
0: Why communism and why now? 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
10: First, state parks. Now the federal government plans to frack under Ohio's only national forest. It's a move long desired by the oil and gas industry. We'll talk about it on the Reporter Roundtable. And then, a recent report shows that only 27% of Gen Z strongly agree that democracy is the best form of government. We'll learn about how Americans are rethinking democracy. Monday on All Sides with Amy Jurevich from 10 to noon on 89.7 NPR News.
11: We are back. This is All Sides Weekend. I'm Christopher Purdy. My guests are Dr. Arvid Ashby, Professor Emeritus of Music at The Ohio State University. His new book is My 1980s Gay Boy Playlist. Peter Stafford Wilson is the music director for this conversation of the Springfield Symphony. You might want to write them down. There's more coming. And Brooke Minto is the executive director of the Columbus Museum of Art. What is the Center for Creative?
12: Center for Creativity.
11: Creativity. 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
12: It's really the hub of learning engagement at the museum. So when you come into the museum, it's on the ground floor. And for the last, I'd say, 12, if not 15 years, the 18,000 square foot space has had various kinds of activations and galleries for interactive learning.
11: So hands-on, you can touch things.
12: Yeah. We have an open studio that every Saturday, young ones of all ages can come in and do art making. Every first Saturday of the month, that is reserved for members of the museum, but it's every Saturday. There's also teen studios that have engaging art making activities for older learners. But really, it's one of the most energetic areas of the museum. The heart of it is the Wonder Room, which is a really kind of hands-on, interactive play space. We have Baby and Me tours in that space and all kinds of other family adventures. So it really is like this little engine that hums about in the middle of the museum.
11: Tell me about do you have a big exhibition now of Asian art? Can you talk about that for us?
12: Yeah, it opened in April. So if you haven't seen it yet, you've got to get there. It's on its final weeks right now. It's called East of the Pacific. And the exhibition came to us from partners on the West Coast at the Kanner Art Center. It's the campus art museum at Stanford University. And most of the exhibition is drawn from their collection, but it's also complemented by about a dozen works from our permanent collection of the museum, some more historical, and then the majority of which are contemporary arts that were recently gifted from the Scantlin family.
11: Now, you're in your third year as the executive director of the museum. I'm curious to know about where you came from and what brought you to Columbus.
12: All good questions. Yeah, third year. I moved from New York to Columbus, and I think we've talked about that. I'm originally from there and grew up there, but I've lived in different places for museums. I was in South Florida at a museum in Miami for 7 years. Then I lived in the Gulf Coast in Louisiana for a number of years and was at a museum there. But most recently was back in New York, and that's where I moved to Columbus from.
11: Brooke Minto was the executive director. What does the executive director do? Do you walk the galleries? Do you have time to walk the galleries with people?
12: I do. And when we have visitors more often, I also get the privilege of going after hours when we're closed. So that's like a lot of fun to be in the museum after hours. But, my first couple of years, I spent a lot of time recruiting. So, we've really grown our team at the museum. As of, I would say, 6 months ago, we have a full curatorial complement again, curators of American art, photography, contemporary art, European art. So that took some time to do that recruiting and to bring some new talent to town, all of whom are getting settled and nested in Columbus, which is really exciting. And they're, you know, thinking about the artistic program of the museum for years to come. You know, what are the collection goals and strategies, and what are we going to show everybody?
11: What part of the permanent collection do you personally love?
12: That's a hard question. So I'll say my area of expertise is really post-war and contemporary art. So art from, I'd say, 1945 to the present. And I'm really excited about the ways in which the collection has been growing in that area. So in terms of acquisitions, that's what I enjoy. But I think the real gift of CMA is that we can think about all of those acquisitions and contemporary art exhibitions in the context of a very, very strong historical permanent collection. So they're just really great historical works, like our Artemisia Gentileschi painting that was the feature of a recent exhibition in partnership with the Getty. We also just have wonderful works of American art, of photography, along with European painting, like the French paintings from the Sirac collection that's much beloved. So there's a whole range of things.
11: Well, and again, I want to make the point, repeat about the under 25s.
12: So as of July 1, and for the next 5 years at minimum, we hope for it to go on longer, 25 and unders are free admission anytime we're open. And for 16 and under, they're free with one caregiver. And families remain free on Sundays. So we're hoping that this will really increase our attendance and accessibility at the museum.
11: Just go.
12: There's really no reason.
11: They're really making it easy for you. They really are. And they have a commodious parking as well. So that's a big
12: more
11: deal.
12: And more. And all kinds of offerings on the street as well.
11: Arvid Ashby, your book has in it my 1980s. That was a heck of a decade. That was when AIDS was in full rage. That was there were all kinds of backlash. It was not easy to be a young gay person in the 1980s. And here you are writing a book about that culture. I think you told me, and I did read, that this is not really an autobiography. It's not an autobiography. So what is it, and what was it about the 1980s? You can't help when you were born or when you're growing up. But how did that decade inform your listening and your writing?
4: Well, it was the decade of my adolescence into my 20s. And I mean, that's really, I think, the more I think about it, a decisive, maybe the decisive part of a person's life as far as their musical, artistic, amorous interests, as far as their hobbies, as far as their spiritual, mental makeup. I tend to think a lot of these things are carved out for a person at that point in their life. You're right. The 1980s was a crazy time. I mean, the moral majority, people screaming on TV about people going to hell, trickle-down economics, tortured hair. Just people frizzing their hair out like mad. That Farrah Fawcett poster was everywhere. God help us. Heavy metal was everywhere. Part of one basic theme of my book, My 1980s Gay Boy Playlist, is how I was really not a fan of heavy metal. I might have been the only human being in a 50-yard radius who just couldn't stand the stuff. I mean, Van Halen was everywhere and anywhere when I was in high school. And so the pieces I was involved with, the songs, the pieces were kind of an act of resistance against this heavy metal kind of culture of the time. So
11: where did you grow up? Where was this happening?
4: Well, you mentioned that the fact that this is not an autobiography, this is not even really a memoir. It's divided into chapters, each chapter focusing on a particular piece. So in some ways it's most basically a music book. So I don't really talk much about the where and the what of my life as such at that point. I mean, I was born and grew up in Sheboygan, Wisconsin. It's about an hour north of Milwaukee. Way out actually in the sticks. I mean, we were surrounded, our house was surrounded by farmers' fields. County Trunk Y was this arrow straight county trunk road that was the nearest thoroughfare near our house. So it was really kind of, it was really out in the boonies. But again, these details don't really come into the story. It's really about my relationship with these musical examples. And, you know, I struggled for the longest time to try and figure out what word to use for these musical examples. And as someone who's taught music history for 30 years, you know, we deal with monuments of music, we deal with, you know, masterpieces, we deal with all of these big terms. And I finally settled on the term old musical flames. That basically in this book, I talk about eight old musical flames from the 1980s that I was heavily involved in. And I just love that term because flames, I mean, after 40 years, I'm sure we all here have flames we could talk about from our past and, you know, some abusive relationships in there, maybe some difficult relationships, some intense relationships. But, you know, there's even a beautiful old Billie Holiday song, right? My Old Flame. I can't even think of his name. So having these things that are psychic presences, even after all these decades, still kind of haunting us in good ways and maybe in bad as well.
11: You're somebody who was known professionally for an interest, correct me as I'm wrong, don't correct me, it's my show, for the Second Viennese School of Music, people like Webern and Alban Berg. Alban Berg is an important composer for, he was a Viennese composer who died in 1935, was a relatively young man. He wrote music that a lot of people would consider atonal, and that's a subjective measure. But he is not a household word like Mozart or Beethoven. So how did you find, were you very young when you found Alban Berg, and was he the catalyst for a lot of other interests?
4: Yeah, I mean, I think I stumbled across Alban Berg, again, this is all records. Rose Records in Chicago was the main Wabash, right? Mm-hmm. On Wabash, oh my God, you wrote out the album catalog numbers on paper and you included your check and you put a blasted stamp on the envelope and you mailed it off, and then like 2 weeks later you'd hear the sound of the UPS truck pulling up the driveway. Just, it's so funny nowadays. So you had to plan these acquaintances and these acquisitions out carefully and order them, and sometimes things went out of print. But yeah, Berg Records, I don't know how I stumbled on Berg albums in the 1970s.
11: So you were quite young.
4: Yeah, I was probably about 13, something like that. And as I detail in chapter 5 of this book, Alban Berg's lyric suite, actually the second movement from that, the Andante Amoroso, I still remember. I actually it was the Herbert von Karajan record,
5: yeah,
4: with the very geometric album mm-hmm. cover, very abstract.
5: Yeah, I know it well.
4: And just the sound of the Berlin Philharmonic strings, this wall to wall. Karajan himself once said that the sound of the Berlin string section, he said something like it was an English garden that you water and maintain for 400 years, and it just has this impenetrable lushness that is just indescribable. Mm-hmm. So I'll never forget putting the needle down, hearing this music from Berlin, and just whole, you know, planets moved and things changed and doors opened up.
11: I do know what you mean. I know exactly what you mean. Mine wasn't Berg, but I know exactly what you mean at similar ages. When is the book available? I know it was a labor for you, and I know you worked on it for a long time. It's being published by Punctum Books. When can we get copies?
4: It is an open access download, so anyone and any man, woman, child, dog, cat can download it for free starting August 11th, which is a Tuesday. It's like, what, almost 2 weeks, a little more than 2 weeks. So you just have to go to the Punctum Books, P-U-N-C-T-U-M, Punctum Books website, look up my 1980s Gay Boy playlist, and starting August 11th, you can just download it for free there. Paper copies will become available in early September. If you don't want to put more money in Jeff Bezos's pocket and want to get your copy, your print copy from somewhere else, you can go to the Punctum webpage and order from there. So yeah, it's coming out very, very soon. 6 years, as I say, of gut-wrenching work coming to an end, and I am so pleased that it's over.
11: Congratulations.
4: Thank yes. you.
11: Arvid Ashby is the writer, and Peter Stafford Wilson is the conductor, and he has a concert on July 30th with the Springfield Symphony. And violinist Joshua Bell, what other plans do you have coming up in Springfield and in Westerville, where you also conduct the orchestra?
5: Of course, I have to draw on my memory banks, because now I'm working on 27, 28. I mean, we're always so far in advance in this business. But in Springfield, we've got a wonderful opening program in October with Norman Krieger playing the second Rachmaninoff concerto. That's going to be an all Rachmaninoff program. Oh. I'm doing the symphonic dances and also some of the Respighi settings of the Etudes Tableau, which are very rarely played, and I love them, especially Little Red Riding Hood, you know, so scary. What else are we doing in Springfield? Celebration of America 250. We're part of the consortium that has supported Jeffrey Beagle and Peter Boyer in the creation of Rhapsody in Red, White, and Blue. So that's going to be fun. Westerville, we've got our annual Messiah sing-along coming up. And we're also doing kind of a slightly, I won't say controversial, but a very important piece. Craig Hulla Johnson's setting of remembering Matthew, considering
11: really
5: Matthew.
11: Doing that. That's a yeah. heart-wrenching, beautiful
5: yeah.
11: work.
5: A work that remembers Matthew Shepard, but also is a real defiance of hate,
11: yeah.
5: which is so, I think, important to today's society. I mean, I serve the orchestra in Springfield, Ohio, and we don't have to mention the political
11: we'll
5: ramifications.
11: We'll talk a little bit about it. Well, how is the situation in Springfield where you have a large Haitian community
5: yes.
11: and they are living under all kinds of threat and all kinds of difficulty, shall we say?
5: Right.
11: Rightly or wrongly, and now, how is that impacting your work?
5: Any community of 40 to 50,000 people that all of a sudden has 10,000 people who kind of arrive, there are very positive things, because they're mechanics, they're healthcare workers, they're engineers, they're people who are working in the
11: restaurants,
5: industry.
11: Restaurants, wonderful
5: yes,
11: restaurants.
5: Yes, yes. So there's a lot of positive impact on, you know, presence on the tax roll and support of the economy, and Springfield is enjoying a resurgence, I think, in part thanks to that. But there also are people who have lived there for many years going, wait a minute, what about us? How can we benefit, you know, as you catch up with the demands on the infrastructure? There's been a lot of rabble-rousing from outside.
11: Not from the community. The TV cameras are there thinking that these are the people who live there, and that may
5: that
11: not
5: is
11: be
5: not always the case. I, in fact, sat in the hotel and watched a U-Haul truck pull up, a panel or a box truck, and out of the back piled, 12 neo-Nazis ready to march and demonstrate and so forth. So it's been very difficult. The impact on the arts simply is our care for security and making sure that our patrons and our artists are all safe. But we do keep an eye on the situation and our finger on the pulse.
11: Joshua Bell would not come to Springfield if he didn't feel he could perform as he wants to perform.
5: And
11: exactly.
5: here he is.
11: Right.
5: Yeah. And he's actually being very generous. He wants two rehearsals. And, unlike Mr. Perlman, who came in, played through the Beethoven, said, yep, I recognized it, and then left, you know.
11: So. And they did love him. This is All Sides Weekend. I'm Christopher Purdy. We're going to take one more break and come back with more Don't Go Away.

0: White House Deputy Chief of Staff Stephen Miller wants to shut down immigration because he believes many immigrants, quote, refuse to assimilate. But what does assimilation mean to immigrants themselves?
1: America is fundamentally multicultural. 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
4: I'm Scott Tong. 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
5: In the primary, Trump's a lodestone. You get Trump, he'll lead you anywhere. In the general, he's a millstone who could bring you right down to the bottom.
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1: Peter Stafford Wilson, among others, is the music director of the Springfield Symphony. July 30th, next Thursday night in Springfield. What time?
2: 7:30.
1: The Springfield Symphony performs with violinist Joshua Bell, and Brooke Minto is the CEO of the Columbus Museum of Art, which now, by the way, in case you didn't know, has two campuses.
3: Yes, we do, and it's really exciting. We relaunched CMA at the Pizzuti last summer, and actually, as you were speaking just now, I was thinking about this wonderful exhibition that sort of ties the two campuses together.
1: It's in the Short North, right?
3: Yeah, it's in the Short North on Park, right across from Dale. And we have this wonderful show, Tavara Strom, The Day Tomorrow Began, that's featured at CMA at the Pizzuti. But one of the major works from that show, called In Praise of Midnight, Christophe and Napoleon, is this massive, nearly 20-foot tall monumental sculpture that is in the atrium on Broad Street. So even though the majority of the show is at CMA at the Pizzuti, there's this wonderful sculpture of the Haitian revolutionary Henri Christophe that's at Broad Street, and we're hoping that'll encourage everyone to go to our second campus and see the fullness of the show.
1: The second campus, it was the Pizzuti collection, I believe, which he turned over to the Columbus Museum of Art. How is that campus location different from Broad Street?
3: It's very different. So as you know, Ron Pizzuti was at one time the president of the Art Museum's board. He's a longtime collector, and he ran it as a collection space up to 2018 and then gifted it to the museum. So it's been ours for some years now. And when I arrived in 23, we spent some time really rethinking what the best use of this space could be and how it could really extend the museum's program. We obviously have this wonderful addition to the museum that's now 10 years old, so we have quite a lot of gallery space. So we knew that this additional building in the Short North had to do something extra for us. And what we do there is longer-term exhibition installations. They're very immersive. So we invite in living artists to kind of take over the space and plan for this kind of all-over exhibitions that really, change the way you experience art. You come into this exhibition, The Day Tomorrow Began, and you're experiencing art with all of your senses. You're seeing these wonderful installations that are sculpture, painting, but there's also multi-sensory experience. There's music, there's scent, and then there's also a culinary component to it.
1: That's the Pizzuti collection. That's on Park in the Short North.
3: Yeah, we now call it CMA at the Pizzuti.
1: CMA at the Pizzuti.
3: Yeah.
1: And are the hours, does the under 25 go for that as well?
3: It doesn't yet, but okay. We do have a lot of free programming. So after hours really come alive in the summer and year round. So we do a program called Night Shift at the Pizzuti, and admission is free during Night Shift Friday evenings. And that's due to a grant from the Franklin County community grant that underwrites that programming. So there's definitely opportunities for free admission, but admission there is pretty accessible at $10 and always free for members.
1: Okay.
3: Yeah.
1: I will say again, the museum has always had the reputation of making it as easy as possible for people to get into the building, and including parking, at least on Broad Street, where it's at a premium. You have all kinds of great parking. Lovely restaurant, too, by the way.
3: Chaco Cafe.
1: Yes.
3: Yeah, we're very fortunate. We have a wonderful chef, and it's got its regulars. It's a nice place to meet.
1: That's with the Columbus Museum of Art. Brooke Minto is the CEO, and I am delighted that you're here as we're starting to wind up the conversation, but I want to make sure everybody gets last words in. Arvid Ashby, I want to ask you about the title of your book. My 1980s Gay Boy Playlist. Talk about the title a little bit.
4: The title is purposefully, how to put it, maybe a little bit in your face. I mentioned it in an email when I was still teaching at OSU. I mentioned it in an email, the title of the book, to a colleague in the School of Music, and they thought I was joking, and replied with a tears of laughter emoji. But that's all to a point, because when I was writing this Mahler book, I confronted this, for me, very big question about how to talk about music and history and culture for a general readership, not

0: not for other academics, not for musicologists.
1: I want to ask you about that. Go ahead.
0: And it's interesting that one major point of inspiration here was going to the museum and seeing these, what are they called, decals? The descriptions of the art.
2: Oh, wall labels.
0: Wall labels. Mm-hmm. And just seeing the just the sheer mastery of the people who write these plain-spoken, penetrating, cogent discussions, introductions to these works on the wall. I mean, it's I learned so much just by reading these labels at the museum. So I said, how can I do this kind of label writing with music? So it was a huge thing, and I wrote the Mahler book with this kind of label approach. No jargon, no dryas, no big words, strunk and white. Use small words, use few words. And it was really transformative to the point where now, honestly, academic writing just, it actually makes me physically ill, practically, when I try to read it and I don't try to read it. So wanting to be incredibly honest, wanting to come down from this kind of idea of academic authority and puffing, the author puffing themselves up, and sort of being objective and being an authority on the subject, I wanted to do the exact opposite. I wanted to be incredibly honest and intimate with the reader. And I think intimacy, certainly after the pandemic, I have just this personally this crazy need for intimacy, conversation, sitting down with for coffee or drinks with people, connecting in a way that I think people have kind of lost over the pandemic. And it's really kind of a painful situation. So writing books that are intimate, that are honest, very forthright for a general readership, certain degrees of creativity to be interesting and provocative and detailed, that's really, I think, where this book and the title are coming from.
1: You allowed me to read the book about a year or so ago when it was still formative, I think before you came up with your final version. And what I told you was the mark of a successful book like this for me was that it brought me to the music, particularly some of the music you referenced that I didn't know well or was not part of my rig. And I'm on the air, if y'all don't know, on 89.7, I'm the morning host on Classical 101. So I'm there. That's my day job, as it were. So I'm supposed to know. But there are a lot of people like the Baird Lyric Suite. I haven't sat with that for a long time. Kurt Cobain is not well known to me.
0: Yeah,
1: I'm
0: was gonna
1: one of
0: say,
1: the few people in the world.
0: How's your Kurt Cobain
1: not,
0: album?
1: Not
0: collection?
1: Great. Not great. It needs to be better. But you got me started. But it did bring me to the music, which a dry academic book would not. It would have me running for the aspirin. This book did not do that. It had me going for recordings of music.
0: And I really wanted it to read like, well, for want of a better word, literature. I took New Yorker magazine style prose as my model. I wanted to write, well, a page turner of sorts. I wanted someone to start reading it and just say, oh, this is crazy, this is interesting, this is, where is this going? And keep turning pages, which, to put it mildly, is not something that usually happens with academic books.
1: So we're not going to call this an academic book because it's not.
0: No, it is a rejection of academic.
1: Well, why did your colleague send you that weepy emoji when you gave him the title?
0: Well, I think it was the word gay boy. I mean, it's what? It's pejorative. It's flinchy. It's just not something that one, certainly an academic, a professor of music, doesn't sort of apply to themselves, right? Instead, we're supposed to, I don't know, be fond of our titles and our degrees and all of this kind of authority stuff. But again, I wanted to put myself in a certain place just right before you even open the book up. I wanted to not equalize, but show
1: you wanted
0: the degree
1: to make
0: of
1: friends. That's what you wanted. Yeah.
0: I wanted to say, this is who I am. we live in a time just, you know, lies, the meanness, the lies nowadays. Some days I just feel like I'm neck deep in lies and meanness around in the world. And this was an attempt to come up for air.
1: Well, you did it. And I congratulate you again on your book. New from Punctum Press, my 1980s Gay Boy Playlist. We'll be hearing more about this book. I think you have some events in work. You're working on some events locally to promote the book. That we will talk about that as dates are firmed up. But Peter Wilson, I want to before we go, I want to sell some more tickets here. Let's go. July 30th, next Thursday night in Springfield with violinist Joshua Bell. If people aren't sure, just give me a real rundown on who is Joshua Bell.
2: Well, Joshua Bell is sort of the Itzhak Perlman of the next generation. And he's got a lot of popular culture notoriety. He was the soloist in The Red Violin, the 1998 Samuel L. Jackson film. He also was made famous as being the busker in the subway, playing unaccompanied Bach with his case open. And the sad commentary was all the people that walked right past him.
1: Yeah.
2: Which
1: he did that after his fame. He was experimenting with him. Would anybody notice him? Right. Yeah.
2: Exactly. Yeah. So
1: these are some of the people who spent $50 to see him perform, but walked by him on the subway when he
2: was doing it for free.
1: Yeah.
2: So an incredible talent. I'm a little bit nervous because he's notorious for being rough on conductors, but. You know,
1: put up your dukes, dude.
2: Friday morning always did. You got him.
1: Listen, you got him, and he's playing. How long will he be with you? Just the day?
2: A couple days. He's coming in Wednesday night, I think, to rehearse because he is sort of warming up for the BSO, and I get it. So, but we're the beneficiary because we really get to drill down in the piece, which is not always the option.
1: And it is not an arduous commute between Columbus and Springfield. It's 45 minutes.
2: Right.
1: It's a gorgeous hall. It's a very fine orchestra. If you don't know, let's not keep it a secret. They're out there. They've been in business for 70 years, which means they're doing something right. Because when performing arts entities are closing down and going, you know, and there you are. You're there 25 years. You're
2: 25.
1: Going 25 years as music director and still going. You are also music director of the Westerville Symphony. You play at Otterbein, is that correct?
2: Right, that's correct. Long relationship with Otterbein University.
1: You have good crowds for Otterbein. You have very good crowds at Otterbein.
2: Very supportive audience in that area.
1: Okay, you also run two ballet companies.
2: Well, I don't run them.
1: Well, you're the music conductor in Tulsa and in Kansas City. How do you conduct for ballet? I don't know why it strikes me as really hard.
2: Well, you intrigued me with that question. You know, people ask me the difference between symphonic and ballet, and I say, well, symphonic conducting, I'm in charge. And ballet conducting, everybody else is in charge. You know, my real master is the tempo. What tempo can I lay down to make the dancer look good? And that we discover through rehearsal. But it is very much a collaborative thing. And
1: so you have to work really closely with a choreographer.
2: Exactly.
1: Like in opera, the director and the conductor usually hate each other and they don't have anything to do with each other.
2: We don't have that option here.
1: That luxury of doing that.
2: Well, and one thing that your listeners will be interested in, my book of business this year is incredibly robust. I'm doing a Swan Lake in Tulsa, and then the two Prokofiev major ballets, Cinderella and Romeo and Juliet, the setting by Eddie Liang, who used to lead Ballet Met here in Columbus.
1: Course.
2: So I can't wait to see Eddie.
1: Edward has had he's had a time of it because he was in residence at the Kennedy Center for a while with the Washington Ballet.
2: Yeah, it's been a tough time.
1: That's become a nomadic existence for him as well. Why has the Springfield Symphony lasted for 70 years?
2: Well, I think partially it's because of deep roots in that community. People love the orchestra. For the longest time, Wittenberg University had a very strong music department, and we grew from that where our personnel were concerned. But and also a large cachet of very forward-thinking business people back in the 60s who said, you know, tough times are coming for the arts. Let's get together and raise the money to endow this orchestra. And the endowment for the orchestra, you have to jump two levels in our peer groups to see an orchestra that is as endowed as we are. So it's a combination of a lot of things.
1: Well, congratulations to Springfield that needs good news and has it. Thank you very much for that. And Brooke Minto, again, if you're under 25, you get in free to the Columbus Museum of Art. If you're under 16 with your caregiver, your parent, or somebody, you get in free as well. You have two campuses, the beautiful building on Broad Street and the beautiful building in the Short North.
3: Equally gorgeous,
1: which was the Pizzuti Collection. And closing thoughts, anything just except come.
3: Well, come and also save the date for our fall exhibitions. We have new shows opening in September and October that we're really excited about. A wonderful show at Broad Street called Claire Rojas Returning that features a wonderful painter, sculptor, musician who's originally from Columbus, who's made the majority of her career in the San Francisco Bay Area, but returned to Columbus, and it will be her first solo show here in her hometown. And then another wonderful show celebrating an incredible philanthropic gift, a show called Queer Constellations, and it's photographs from the Aronowitz Family Collection, many of which will become part of the permanent collection this year. So celebrating that gift.
1: Bottom line, go to the museum. Get your bottom into the museum and go to the Museum of Art.
3: Yes.
1: Get yourself to Springfield July 30th and throughout the season for Peter Stafford Wilson and the Springfield Symphony, and get yourself a copy of my 1980s Gay Boy playlist written by Arvid Ashby. And that is this edition of All Sides Weekend on 89.7 NPR News. My thanks to Chris Johnston, who makes radio out there and does all the work. Thank you, Chris. Thank you all for listening. I'm Christopher Purdy. This is All Sides Weekend on 89.7 NPR News.

0: It's On Point on 89.7 NPR News. I'm Allie Vigrinsic with you on a partly sunny Friday. As it is Friday, the Politics Roundtable is coming up on Here and Now. That starts in just about 20 minutes right here on 89.7 NPR News. Today's high is 82 degrees. Tonight we drop down to 63, and we have a mostly sunny 85 degrees Saturday in the forecast. 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
11: I'm Scott Tong. 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
14: You're back with On Point. I'm Meghna Chakrabarty, and today we are talking about what assimilation actually is, or actually the broad spectrum of quote-unquote assimilation for immigrants into this country. Nancy Foner joins us. She's Distinguished Professor Emerita of Sociology at Hunter College and also at the City University of New York, author of Immigration, How the Past Shapes the Present. She's also author of other books on this exact issue, including Strangers No More, Immigration and the Challenges of Integration in North America and Western Europe. And let's listen to a little bit more of our On Point listeners who shared their stories or what their views are of assimilation. So this is Katarina. She's been living in the U.S. for more than 20 years, and she loves American culture and is happy to adopt some of it. But this word assimilation to her can often mean something more sinister.
15: Assimilation often, it comes to my ear as a dog whistle when times are becoming very conservative. And so it

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1: The daily work of sacking people, hating it, and unable to stop. James despairs that he's on a ladder to nowhere. He makes a decision that defines the rest of their lives. They'll launch a startup, manufacturing a turbine that harnesses tidal energy in the North Atlantic. They'll harvest the tide and send Britain clean, renewable electricity. This book is a long read, not because of its 500 pages, but because the story takes its time. Thanks to the narrative's ingenuity and realism, the slow build gains our trust. What's to be witnessed will be worth our time. The friendship of James and Roland gives heart to the story. They couldn't be more different. James is driven by ambition, locked into his insistent intellect. His Achilles heel is he can't read people, so he says what he thinks and comes across as rude. Roland's a slacker, drifting wherever he's carried. Everyone is drawn to his generous spirit. James and Roland struggle with their own imperfections, but they don't struggle with each other. Their friendship is grounded in mutual understanding that complements and stands by the other. It becomes an indelible bond that's delightful to believe in and genuine beyond description. Their marine energy startup experiences possible bankruptcy, prototype failure, and ebbs and flows in funding. Also, consequences from the Paris Climate Agreement and Brexit. Major technology leaders and investors briefly make appearances in the drama. Not as mere plot embellishments, they impact the startup. My favorite is the Elon Musk meeting and Elon's tweet that follows. The story does not emphasize James and Roland coming into obscene personal wealth. That's never their focus, nor interest. I'm not saying there's not millions made. What we experience in the end is hard-won, significant achievement, and also something so heartbreaking it gutted me. This is a taut, intellectually fascinating epic of tidal-sized depths. Is it enough to devote yourself to one great cause? Does it mean anything? Roland and James continue to search for what matters, asking themselves that pivotal question. Drayton and Mackenzie by Alexander Starrett is published by Atlantic Monthly Press. I'm Cassie Rouse.
2: 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Coming up in the next hour, economists are reacting to President Trump's sweeping new tariffs on America's 60 biggest trading partners.
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4: New accident, 270 South beyond Hamilton Road. Delays begin near 62 and 670. 270 East with a crash east of Worthington. ODOT marking a couple right lanes blocked here. Another crash, I-70 West under the 670 overpass. A left lane blocked. We're slowing down at West Broad. And we're still finding delay on 70 East off the east outer belt. I'm Johnny Hill from the Total Traffic Center.
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0: 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I'm Elsa Chang.
12: And I'm Debbie Elliott. The Justice Department has launched

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1: According to data from the Institute of Museum and Library Services, the number of bookmobiles in Ohio steadily climbed over the past decade. By 2023, the most recent year with available data, Ohio had more bookmobiles than every other state but Kentucky. But they don't all serve populations where transportation is limited to the horse and buggy. Camille Hart is the Outreach Services Manager for the Dayton Metro Library.
2: People can get around easily, but people tend to stick to their home or their neighborhoods. So if we're able to bridge that gap between where they live and the library, I mean, that's what we're here for.
1: She says the city's bookmobile service has evolved a lot since it started over 100 years ago. Back then, pioneering librarian Electra Doran drove around a Ford truck fitted with bookshelves. Unlike most bookmobile drivers at the time, she didn't stick to the countryside.
2: She wanted to reach neighborhoods and factory workers and those folks that weren't able to get to the main library building.
1: The Dayton Metro Library now runs 5 vehicles, and it just unveiled a new bookmobile last year. It's wheelchair accessible and equipped with Wi-Fi. So is the new bookmobile in Chillicothe and Ross County, which just started running a few years ago in 2022. Outreach Manager Ruby Smart says it was needed, especially after the library closed 2 of its branches in local schools. 75% of the bookmobile's checkouts are kid and teen books.
3: We found that really some of the best community places we go are the apartment complexes, and maybe it's a mobile home park or it's like a low-income housing neighborhood, because that is where we have the most people in a small area, and that tends to be where we have the most kids.
1: Ross County's bookmobile is helping fill in the gap, and it doesn't stop with books. They offer internet hotspots, electric power washers, inflatable paddleboards, even ghost hunting kits, enriching people's lives with more than novels and nonfiction. For The Ohio Newsroom, I'm Erin Gottsacker.
4: That's all today from The Ohio Newsroom. We'll talk with you next week.
5: 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Stay with us. We've got all the day's business news coming up on Marketplace at 6. 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
6: Traffic still a bit heavy on 71 both directions near 670. We're still finding delays 70 westbound into the construction zone west of 270 out towards Madison County. North outer belt heavy but improving near Worthington and 71. I'm Johnny Hill from the Total Traffic Center.
7: A new State Department report blames Cuba for fomenting an anti-American left. Meanwhile, the GOP is pushing the C word hard.
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5: 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Cloudy for tonight will drop to about 62. Sunshine for Saturday, high of 84. 77 right now. 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
9: This is All Things Considered from NPR News. I'm Debbie Elliott.
10: And I'm Elsa Chang. Missouri is home to a closely watched Democratic congressional primary. It's a solid blue district that includes St. Louis, so whoever wins this race will likely go on to serve in Congress. This year features a rematch between former Congresswoman Cori Bush and current Congressman Wesley Bell. Bell unseated Bush in a primary just 2 years ago, and beyond more local issues, one of their main points of contention has been military support for Israel. Both candidates appeared together on St. Louis Public Radio this afternoon. Jason Rosenbaum hosted that joint appearance and joins us now. Hey, Jason.
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6: How do you like to travel? 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
6: 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It's Travel with Rick Steves.
10: Live from NPR News in Washington, I'm Ryland Barton. President Trump issued a new round of tariffs this week after the Supreme Court ruled against his most sweeping tariffs earlier this year. As NPR's Danielle Kurtzleben reports, Trump is using a new legal rationale.
11: Now, to impose these new tariffs, the administration is using a law intended to counter other countries, quote, unfair trade practices. In this case, the U.S. is accusing all of its major trading partners of not doing enough to fight the use of forced labor. Now, not everyone buys that rationale. Democratic Representative Richard Neal from Massachusetts said in a statement that Trump is just hunting for legal justifications and that the new tariffs are, quote, too convenient to be taken seriously.
10: NPR's Danielle Kurtzleben reporting. Democrats picked the first presidential primary state for 2028 today. The top contenders were South Carolina, Nevada, New Hampshire, and Iowa. NPR's Mahum Javed has more.
12: South Carolina is once again set to lead the Democratic presidential